0: He knows what it means to be lonely and has written that we might learn from his experience and what the Bible teaches. Welcome to First Person. I'm Wayne Shepherd, and our guest now is Steve DeWitt. 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We're going to re-air a conversation from 2024 in which I spoke with Steve DeWitt. He's pastor of Bethel Church with campuses in Northwest Indiana and the speaker on the radio program The Journey. Steve has written a very helpful book titled Loneliness, Don't Hate It or Waste It, Redeem It. And we'll talk about this theme with Steve now on First Person. Again, this was from 2024.
1: Wayne, great to be on the program with you. Thank you so much for the invitation. I have been the senior pastor at Bethel Church in Northwest Indiana for 27 years. I spent 5 years in youth ministry prior to that. Grew up in Iowa, son of an engineer for John Deere.
0: So
1: I'm a Midwest.
0: Yeah.
1: My whole life, basically, I've lived in the Midwest.
0: I'm a proud John Deere owner, so kudos.
1: Okay. nothing runs like a deer, Wayne. And my wife and I got married 12 years ago.
0: Mm-hmm.
1: We have two daughters, an 11-year-old and a 9-year-old, who are great joys in our life.
0: All right, let's pray.
1: Yeah, exactly. We're moving into those prayer years here.
0: Yeah.
1: I am an avid reader, golfer, sports enthusiast, outdoor lover. My greatest joys are my family and my church family.
0: Yeah, wonderful.
1: Serving there.
0: For those around the country, Northwest Indiana is really part of the Chicago area. I don't know if you identify as a Chicagoan or not, but it is part of what we call Chicagoland.
1: It is, yes. So a lot of people in our church commute downtown. It's about a 45-minute to an hour drive. Everybody here cheers for the Bears. So if that qualifies for Chicagoland, I guess we are.
0: There you go.
1: Yeah.
0: Well, I've invited you, Steve, because I wanted to hear your story. And your story really is culminated in this book called Loneliness, Don't Hate It or Waste It, Redeem It. And you got to begin with the beginning on that, as you do in the book, though, and tell me about this. This is a book on loneliness that's perhaps different from others that may be out there.
1: Well, it certainly is biographical for me. I spent many, many years as the bachelor pastor. Some people somewhat maybe mocked me with that, but I was known as that single senior pastor. There are others, but what was unique about me is that experts claim I was the only never married megachurch pastor in the United States.
0: Unusual, huh?
1: Very unusual. Nothing I aspired to. You know, I took no vows of singleness, prayed for a wife and a family for a quarter century faithfully every week. And yet it just wasn't God's plan for me. So I pastored and enjoyed pastoring. I was in a swirl of people all the time. And yet those 8,000 nights of adulthood alone produced in me a lot of reflection on what is this ache that I have? Why do I feel this way? You know, as a pastor, as a wannabe theologian, to think biblically about why we feel these longings and where does it come from? What do we do about it? So my background on this story is whatever credibility living alone for a couple decades provides. And the book is the culmination of a lot of years of reflecting on loneliness. It's certainly not a book about marriage as the solution for loneliness.
0: Yeah, I wanted to ask you about that, because I'm sure some people are leaping to the conclusion that, okay, well, he got married and that took care of the problem. So what's this book about?
1: No, not at all. In fact, I would argue marital loneliness is perhaps the worst kind of loneliness.
0: Oh.
1: Maybe second only to the loneliness after losing a spouse or a very close loved one.
0: Mm-hmm.
1: So, you know, loneliness is, or to say it this way, marriage was created by God to solve Adam's aloneness. It doesn't, after the fall, guarantee a solution to our loneliness. And thinking in those kind of categories, I find to be very helpful. You know, the difference between aloneness and loneliness mm-hmm. and solitude. Aloneness is neutral. Loneliness is bad. Solitude is good. And so we see in this then that loneliness is not a sin. Doesn't mean that something is, you know, wrong. It is part of the human condition after the fall. Mm-hmm. And so that's part of my story is looking into the Bible and understanding my aloneness through the grid of what the Bible says about why we are created and who created us and who we are created for. But I imagine we'll get into that here.
0: Yeah, let's ask you to share some of the things you've learned because of that study and your situation. 8,000 days you counted that you were single?
1: 8,000, alone days of adulthood.
0: Okay, all right.
1: Yes.
0: But this book is not just for singles, is it?
1: Not at all. No, I try to make that clear that this is just my personal story in this. Everyone has their own stories, including everyone listening here, mm-hmm. their own experiences with loneliness. This just happens to be mine that I write about in the book.
0: And you tell us throughout not to waste our loneliness. And you say there are several ways we do that. So let's dig down a little deeper on those. First of all is you identify isolation as a way that we waste our loneliness.
1: Well, probably most of us have driven in places of the country where you see people living, you know, off back in the woods and, you know, there's signs, beware of dog, no trespassing. And you wonder, who are these people and why are they... Why are they back in the woods like that?
0: Sometimes that seems attractive too.
1: Well, yeah, for sure. But I think oftentimes when people isolate themselves, they are wasting loneliness in that they are allowing that loneliness to consume them. They've been hurt, mm-hmm. maybe. They've been disappointed by people, and their solution is to just get away from people and to live on their own. And they think living on their own is better than living with the potential hurt of other people. And you don't have to live. You don't have to live in the woods. This could be, you know, you could be in a dorm of a college.
0: Sure.
1: But your posture towards people is inhospitable, and you are isolating your heart in order to protect it.
0: Yeah. Another way you've identified is to be obsessed with it. In what ways do you find that that's a reaction to loneliness? To be obsessed with it all.
1: Well, I think there are there certainly is this tendency with unmet expectations in our life to focus on them, to in a sense weaponize them by viewing them as our ultimate thing. So I'll just share a story from my singleness. So oftentimes, you know, if you are single and you want to get married, not every single does, but if you want to get married, it kind of becomes the thing that, you know, you think about all the time. When you get together with other friends, it's what you talk about all the time. It is an unmet expectation that can consume you. I tell the story in the book about, I remember some years ago, I went to this singles gathering.
0: Oh, yeah.
1: And only singles
0: reading
1: know,
0: that, yeah.
1: Yeah, only singles know the terror of going to a gathering like this where you don't know anybody. And I remember opening the door and it's like the old E.F. Hutton commercial where everyone stopped, you know, to listen. I walk in the door, the whole place stops. Everyone looks at me up and down, and then back to their conversations they go. And I remember that moment because it was a moment where the room was seeing if somebody was walking in that might meet their unmet expectations. Mm-hmm. And based on their response, I don't think I qualified in that moment. But it gets at the heart of how loneliness can weaponize inside of us if we don't deal with it in a healthy way. And it can drive us to despair. This is Ecclesiastes kind of gets at this same thing where, you know, the writer of Ecclesiastes, hopefully probably Solomon, tries all these things. None of these things satisfy him. And he just says it's all meaningless. And there's a lot of people, relationally speaking, walking around in a kind of despair, viewing everything as meaningless. Yeah. And I view that as a waste of loneliness.
0: We'll talk about how to redeem these things, this loneliness, in a moment. But there's a third thing you identify as a way to waste it, and that is through distraction.
1: I mean, how many Netflix movies can you watch before you start thinking life's got to be more than this, right, every night?
0: Yeah, binge watching, you know, is something, isn't it?
1: Or, you know, the concept of doom scrolling is another
0: Now, define that for us, Steve.
1: It's not a term original with me. It's kind of that obsessive social media where you just, you know, you just get onto your phone or whatever device and you just are scrolling, burning time, looking for something interesting. They call it doom scrolling. And oftentimes it's just a distraction from what would otherwise potentially produce a healthy response to loneliness. But we try to, you know, we can medicate it. We can try to drink it away. We can, you know, go to the gym obsessively every night. There's all kinds of things that people do to cover and mask it. All of those are wasting loneliness and God's intent for it in our lives.
0: There's more to learn about this important topic of loneliness. We'll continue with Steve DeWitt in a moment on First Person. 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
0: 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My guest is Steve DeWitt. Steve is a pastor and the author of Loneliness, Don't Hate It or Waste It, Redeem It. And I know you didn't write this book just to put your finger on the problem, but you wrote this book to biblically find the answer to this issue of loneliness. And you do that well in the book, Steve. So let's get into some of these ways that you identify that we can redeem this, these feelings of loneliness. And it's very important, as you said already, to identify this is not just an issue for singles who are going through life alone without a partner, but it's for all of us, regardless of our marital status, our economic status, anything.
1: Well, and that is especially true when we understand that loneliness is, first of all, vertical.
0: Ah.
1: You know, the most important loneliness that humans have is that longing for a restored relationship with our Creator. You know, as Augustine said, our hearts are restless until they find their rest in Thee. And I would say that, you know, you can deal with it horizontally, but until you have the vertical solved and restored, the others will ultimately dissatisfy. So, loneliness. How do we redeem it? It starts with God and an understanding that this longing that I have in my heart is primarily a longing for restoration with my Creator. And in this way, I think loneliness is like an ancient artifact. It's an echo of some time that we remember when all was well, when we didn't feel this way. G.K. Chesterton has a really clever illustration where he says humanity is like Robinson Crusoe, you know, washed up on shore. We have amnesia. We don't know what happened. There's, you know, wreckage all around us. We're on this island and we look at the wreckage, we look at the island and we think, you know, there must have been a ship here once and I must have once been a sailor. Loneliness is one of those kind of wreckages of the fall in Genesis 3. It's a reminder to us of the fact that we were made for God and that sin has broken that. And so I would start, if somebody was asking me about loneliness, I would start by explaining the gospel of Jesus and how God restores us to himself by sending his son and that Jesus is the Savior who restores us and a right relationship with God. And in that way, spiritually satisfies that longing that we have for transcendence and worship and a life that's filled with the meaning that comes by knowing who my God is and my life serving him. So the vertical is the most important.
0: And in that sense, then, there's a purpose. There's a God-given purpose in loneliness if it drives us to him.
1: Yes. In fact, that's almost the core of my book, is that when we understand why we feel this way, we understand God's purpose for loneliness. So that ache, or that, Lewis, who, the hole in our heart, that longing that all humans have to be restored to a God, is an indication of what we're made for. And loneliness serves as a gift to us to spur us to seek answers to that. And that is also true horizontally. So loneliness then is like hunger or like thirst. It's a part of common grace. God built this into our image bearing, where like hunger, when I feel hunger, I realize I need food. I've got to do something about this feeling. Or thirst, I need a drink, I'm dehydrated. Loneliness is an indication that something that we were made for is absent. Okay, so it's not the presence of something, it is the absence of something that our image bearing needs to feel fulfilled. And so I would say that one of the best things we can do with our loneliness is to leverage it and to allow it to spur us towards meaningful relationships with other human beings. We were not made to live to ourselves. We were made for others. And once we kind of get over being mad about being lonely or mad at somebody that caused it, now I can embrace it and take that prick of pain and use it to motivate me to get outside of myself and engage other people in a healthy relational way.
0: That's very interesting indeed. Let me ask you, Steve, your study of this and your understanding of this, and you steeped yourself in God's word, of course, to get this perspective. Did this come about when you were single or after you married your wife?
1: Truth be told, I wrote an article for the Gospel Coalition on loneliness, and it was very broadly received. It got a readership literally around the world. I heard from women all over the world who wanted to help me with my loneliness.
0: Okay.
1: One of them was a woman in Kansas City who read the article, and we had a mutual friend who connected us. And that article, in a way, I can say thank you to, because it produced my relationship with Jennifer, who I married 12 years ago.
0: That's a great story. I love it. I love it.
1: Yeah.
0: So pursuing this topic is what led you to find your wife.
1: Well, yes. And I've written in the book, I talk about the difference on this subject after being married and how marriage is a little bit different. And so I can kind of talk on both sides of the experience.
0: So again, as I said earlier, your book is a little different approach on this topic than most, and you write it very pastorally. Of course, you appeal to God's word, as we would expect you to do, but the answers are there, aren't they? It's remarkable.
1: I go back to the gospel of Jesus Christ, and I talk about gospelizing your loneliness. Mm-hmm. And what I mean by that is we look to the life of Jesus, who, Philippians 2, he completely gave all that he was. He humbled himself to the point of death, gave himself up for us. And in this, not only saves us, but also provides an example of what and how humanity was intended to be. And so one of the keys to overcoming loneliness is to understand that it's not about having somebody in our life. It is sacrificing for somebody in our life.
0: Important point.
1: It is the locating of our meaning outside of ourself or to say it this way, it's the love of God through us to others that mitigates the loneliness in us, which is a core fruit of following Jesus anyway. He said, take up your cross, follow me. All the admonitions about dying to ourselves.
0: Right. And loving others.
1: Exactly. And as we do that, as we seek to meet other people's needs for relationship, as we try to solve other people's loneliness, all of a sudden we can't find our loneliness anymore. And that's how God designed humanity to work. We derive our

0: arguably the loneliest in all of human history.
1: Isn't that remarkable? Like, with all the social media and all the ways to connect that we have, we're more isolated than ever.
0: It is. So we have friends, you know, social media friends, but we are increasingly lacking the kind of friendships and relationships that that sort of produce that meaning in our hearts and mitigate the loneliness. Yeah, so yeah, it's a huge problem.
1: Just one more question. When we do get on Facebook or whatever social media and we chase the likes, we can't wait to see who likes whatever we post there. What does that say about us?
0: We're addicts. We're affirmation junkies.
1: There you go.
0: You know, our relationship to social media certainly complicates our struggles against loneliness. And I would encourage anybody listening to take a very careful look at their social media habits and to realize that Jesus never had a social media account and is the most fulfilled human being who ever lived. So that social media, while great if it's a tool, all the studies indicate that it can be a joy zapper, and it feeds a discontentment as we see other people in their lives and apparent happiness or whatever. So I would encourage a healthy relationship to social media for sure as a necessary part of overcoming loneliness.
1: Good advice from our guest Steve DeWitt on this edition of First Person. Once again, Steve's book is called Loneliness. Don't hate it or waste it. Redeem it. 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

0: Mystery Thump in the Night. I'm Cindy Tang with Moving Moments. When we heard a loud thump at 3 a.m., my husband grabbed the baseball bat and headed downstairs. Our favorite red chair was knocked over, and our cats were nearby with very guilty looks on their faces. It's the same look we have when we're caught doing something we shouldn't be doing. Now, others may not know what we do in secret, but God does. In 1 John 3:20, we're reminded that He knows our actions, our words, and even what's in our hearts. So today, if you're hiding something, why not come clean before the Lord? After all, the God who knows us completely also forgives us completely through Jesus Christ. 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I'm Cindy Tang with Moving Moments. 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

0: We're reminded in James 4:8 to draw near to God, and He will draw near to you. That word will, that's a promise. Not a maybe, it's a promise. He will draw near to you. 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And like James said, He will draw near to you.
1: It's 95 and partly cloudy. Wind is from the south-southeast at 5 to 10 miles per hour. Tonight, foggy with a low in the upper 70s. Then tomorrow, isolated thunderstorms with a high around 102. Tomorrow night, clear with a low in the upper 70s. It's 95 and partly cloudy.

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1: Whenever you feel angry, call an emotional timeout. If you're arguing with your mate, remove yourself and go to the other room. 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He who is slow to anger has great understanding, but he who is quick-tempered exalts folly.
2: 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In today's volatile culture, people feel entitled to express their rage. 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Today on Pathway to Victory, Dr. Robert Jeffress shares Solomon's wisdom for keeping our tempers in check. But first, let's take a moment to hear some important ministry updates.
0: Thanks, David, and welcome again to Pathway to Victory. In one word, could you describe the emotional state of our country today? Would it be fear, confusion, worry? Well, I think I'd choose this one. Anger. And anger is a beast. Nobody wins when emotions run out of control. Today, we'll open our Bibles to the book of Proverbs, where we find wisdom from Solomon on how to keep our cool, not only in life-threatening moments of fury, but in the daily aggravations of life. And before we begin with the message, let me remind you that time is running out to request your copy of the book I've written for this series. My book is called The Solomon Secrets, 10 Keys to Extraordinary Success, and it includes a full chapter on the issue of anger, plus 9 more. 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I don't know about you, but I've truly enjoyed celebrating our nation's 250th birthday. And along those lines, I'm pleased to send you a gift from Pathway to Victory that you'll enjoy long into the future. It's called In God We Trust, a set of 2 discs that feature the First Baptist Dallas Choir and Orchestra, with 12 patriotic songs of freedom and praise, plus a DVD that contains my teaching on America's Christian heritage. 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Right now, let's get started with our study in Proverbs. I've titled my message, Keep Your Cool When Things Get Hot.
1: Is it just me, or do you find that people seem to be getting angrier every day? I mean, open up a newspaper and you're likely to read a story about an employee who's been terminated, who returns back to his workplace and opens fire on his fellow employees. Or a story about a driver who gets cut off by another motorist and catches up with him and pulls him out of the car and beats him senseless. Or a story about a mother tired of the incessant crying of her infant daughter who drowns her. Not long ago, I read in the newspaper a story, true story, about a guy who was ordered by a judge to attend an anger management workshop for assaulting his girlfriend. He arrived at the workshop drunk, and that so infuriated the leader of the anger management workshop that the leader began to punch him and beat him senseless. He ended up dying as a result of it. Let's be honest, anger is difficult to control, even for the so-called management experts. And yet the Bible says that controlling our anger is just as important to success in life as containing our lust or controlling our speech. In fact, we see that over and over again in the book of Proverbs, the premium that Solomon places on controlling our anger. Listen to Proverbs 14:29. He who is slow to anger has great understanding, but he who is quick-tempered exalts folly. Or Proverbs 15:1, a gentle answer turns away wrath, but a harsh word stirs up anger. Proverbs 16:32, he who is slow to anger is better than the mighty, and he who rules his spirit is better than one who captures a city. Did you catch that last sentence? A wise person, Solomon says, who really wants to be intent on success in life, learns how to turn away from his anger. Now, how do you do that? How do you control the anger that we all feel from time to time? We all feel it from time to time. Let me give you this definition of anger that may help you. And it's going to be the guide for our study today. Anger is a natural physical and emotional response to perceived injustice. Let me say it again. Anger is a natural physical and emotional response to perceived injustice. Is anger right or wrong? Well, it depends. It depends on how you express that anger. In Ephesians 4, verses 26 and 27, Paul says, "Be angry and yet do not sin. Do not let the sun go down on your anger, and don't give the devil an opportunity." Did you know nowhere else in the Bible does it say, "Be greedy, but don't sin," or "Be lustful, but don't sin"? It doesn't say that. But here it says, you can go ahead and be angry. Why he says that is that's a natural response. You're not going to stop feeling angry. The question is, how do you express that anger? In Colossians 3, verse 8, the passage we read just a few moments ago, Paul gave us some negative ways to respond to anger. In Colossians 3, 8, look at it again. Paul says, "But now you also put them all aside. Anger, wrath, malice, slander, abusive speech from your mouth." Notice he didn't say quit feeling anger. He said instead, know how to put it aside. Now, this word anger is a general term. But these next two phrases, look at verse 8 of Colossians 3, wrath and malice, refer to two different responses to anger. Now, jot this down on your note. What's the difference between wrath and malice? Both are expressions of anger. Wrath, write this down, wrath is anger expressed. Wrath is anger expressed. That word wrath in the New Testament is the Greek word thymon. And literally, it means rage. That's what wrath is. It is an outward volcanic explosion of anger. We talk about sometimes people who go into a blind rage. Maybe you've gone into one before. Somebody pushes the wrong emotional button or the right button, whichever way you want to look at it. And all of a sudden, you let loose a string of words that pour from your mouth, and you can't stop it no matter how hard you try, or at least you feel like you can't. And many times, wrath, blind rage doesn't stop there. Many times, it results in violence and even death. And that's why Solomon said in Proverbs 14, verse 17, "A quick-tempered man acts foolishly, and a man of evil devices is hated." Wrath is anger expressed. But malice, that's the other word Paul uses in Colossians 3:8, that is anger suppressed. Wrath is anger expressed. Malice is anger suppressed. Sometimes when we get angry, good sense prevails, and instead of unleashing a torrent of negative words against a person, we decide it'd be in our best interest not to, especially if that other person is our employer or our mate or somebody we care about. So instead of expressing our anger, we turn it inwardly. But remember, malice, anger suppressed, is just as dangerous as wrath, which is anger expressed. Whenever we turn our anger inward, what happens is that anger turns into bitterness that becomes a corrosive agent that eventually destroys the container in which it's stored. And that's why Solomon said we need to deal with anger that is suppressed, and deal with that just like anger that is expressed. In Proverbs 30, verse 33, Solomon warned, "For the churning of milk produces butter, and pressing the nose brings forth blood. So the churning of anger produces strife." Well, if we're not to express our anger in a rage, if we're not to suppress it and keep turning it over in our hearts, how do we effectively deal with anger? I want you to notice in the book of Proverbs, Solomon gives us five simple principles for dealing with the anger that we feel toward others. Principle number one, whenever you feel angry, call an emotional timeout. If you're in a conversation with somebody and you feel yourself getting more and more angry, ask for a timeout. If you're arguing with your mate, remove yourself and go to the other room. If you're arguing with your boss, just ask if you can go back to your office and reconvene the meeting again. If you're in a telephone conversation, ask if you can call the person back so you can collect your thoughts. By the way, removing yourself from a volatile situation is not a sign of weakness. It's a sign of wisdom. Listen to Proverbs 14, verse 29. He who is slow to anger has great understanding, but he who is quick-tempered exalts folly. Or Proverbs 16, verse 32. He who is slow to anger is better than the mighty, and he who rules his spirit than he who captures a city. Proverbs 19, verse 11. You know, we think anger is a sign of strength, not the Bible. Solomon says a man's discretion makes him slow to anger, and it is his glory, not his weakness. It is his glory to overlook a transgression. Call an emotional timeout so you are slow to get angry. Number two, analyze the cause of your anger. You know, the purpose of an emotional timeout is not to avoid your angry feelings, but to analyze them so you can deal with them appropriately. And during that time out, ask yourself two questions. Number one, what is the real cause of my anger? Why am I feeling this way? Is it because of a right I expect has been violated? Is it because I really feel angry over an injustice towards somebody else? Exactly why do I feel this way? And second question to ask yourself is, do I have complete and accurate information? Remember, a lot of the times we feel angry is because we don't have all the facts. Number three, learn to overlook minor offenses. Learn to overlook minor offenses. You know, you can't go through life every day without suffering minor emotional bruises from other people. Maybe an unreturned telephone call, or a forgotten birthday, or some other slight, like somebody being late for an appointment. Now, those injustices are real, they're painful, but they're also temporary. And a wise person learns to overlook those minor offenses. Proverbs 19, verse 11 says, a man's discretion makes him slow to anger, and it is his glory to overlook a transgression. That's the way we ought to deal with minor transgressions that we all experience every day. Number four, learn to forgive major offenses. And fortunately, God has given us a surgical procedure to deal with the major hurts in our life. It's called forgiveness. But let me just remind you the three steps of forgiving those major offenses. Number one, forgiveness admits that you've been wronged. True forgiveness is not about sweeping something under the rug and playing like it never happened. If you're really going to forgive somebody, you have to admit that what they did was wrong to you. As I say often, you can only forgive people you're willing to blame. True forgiveness actually blames a person for what they've done to you. Secondly, true forgiveness acknowledges your offender's obligation to you. Offenses create obligations. And if you admit that somebody's wronged you, then it also means you need to acknowledge they owe you for what they've done to you. Thirdly, and most importantly, true forgiveness releases your offender of his obligation to you. That's what the word forgive means. It means to let go, to release. When you forgive somebody, you're giving up your right to hurt them for hurting you. That's what you're doing. You're not giving up your right to justice. But what you're saying is, you know what? This guy may deserve this or that, but I'm not the one to be the executioner. I'm going to turn this jerk over to God or to the authorities or somebody else, but I'm going to let go of my right to hurt them for hurting me. And of course, the reason we're to forgive is because of the great forgiveness that God has extended to us. Ephesians 4:32 says, be kind to one another, tenderhearted, forgiving one another, just as God in Christ has forgiven you. Remember what Jesus said in Matthew 6:14? If you forgive others, Jesus said, my heavenly Father will forgive you. But if you do not forgive others, neither will my heavenly Father forgive you. It's pretty clear, isn't it? Forgiveness isn't optional. It's essential for anyone who wants God's forgiveness. Number five, how do you deal with anger in your life? How do you keep from allowing anger to get out of control, either through wrath or malice? Number five, don't associate with angry people. Now remember this, if you associate with angry people, you're going to become angry as well. I'm going to give you the best piece of advice you're going to hear this week, okay? If you are single and thinking about getting married at some point in your life, don't date and certainly don't marry someone who is habitually angry. Don't marry or even date somebody who has a problem with his or her temper. That's what Solomon said in Proverbs 22, verses 24 and 25. Do not associate with a man given to anger or go with a hot-tempered man, lest you learn his ways and find a snare for yourself. Now, if it's somebody who acknowledges he has an anger problem and he or she is dealing with it positively, that's one thing. But a person who is continually blowing up all of the time, if you marry that person, you're going to be miserable and you're going to be the object of his or her anger at some point. Now, we've talked about how to handle the anger that we feel, but how do you deal with anger that is directed toward you? Listen to what Solomon says about how to handle angry people in your life. First of all, listen carefully to an angry person. Gary Chapman wrote a great book on anger called The Other Side of Love. And he said there are 7 steps for dealing with an angry person. Step 1, listen. Step 2, listen. Step 3, listen. When somebody comes at you and they're angry, resist the impulse to argue with them. Just listen, listen, listen. Solomon said the same thing in Proverbs 17, verse 27. He who restrains his words has knowledge, and he who has a cool spirit is a man of understanding. You know why listening is so important? Listening to your adversary accomplishes 3 things. Jot these down. They're not on your note. First of all, listening diffuses your adversary's anger. It gives a chance for your adversary's anger to be diffused. You know, a volcano is much less dangerous after the eruption than before the eruption. And it's the same thing with angry people in your life. Give them time to blow off the steam before you try to respond in return. Secondly, listening gives you a chance. It gives you time to collect your thoughts before you speak. You don't want to speak hastily. You want to measure your thoughts. Listening gives you time to decide what you're going to say. In fact, if you haven't thought of it yet, when he finishes, say to him, do you mind telling me one more time why you're so mad? Believe me, they will be happy to oblige that request. Listen to it again. And if you still don't have your thoughts, ask him, well, one more time, do you mind telling me so I can be sure I've got all the information correctly? It's a wise way to gather your thoughts. Thirdly, listening gives you an opportunity to collect important information. As you listen to the person, you may discover that they're acting from incomplete or inaccurate information. Number 2, how do you handle angry people? Try to identify with the other person's anger. You might say something like, I understand how disappointed you are. Or you might say, you know, if I were you and thought that's the way it happened, I'd be just as angry as you are as well. Proverbs 10 verse 12 says, hatred stirs up strife, but love covers all transgressions. One practical way we demonstrate love toward an adversary is by understanding rather than invalidating our adversary's feelings. Number 3, answer softly and slowly. Answer softly and slowly. Whenever somebody is spewing incendiary words towards us, just imagine, in one hand, you have a bucket of water. In the other hand, you have a bucket of gasoline. And you get to decide which bucket you're going to throw on those angry sparks. You can throw a bucket of gasoline and then flame and cause a complete explosion. Or you can douse that spark with water. You know how you douse angry words of another person? By making sure that when it comes your time to speak, just think to yourself, speak more slowly than your adversary and speak more softly than your adversary. Just speaking slowly and softly has a way of dousing the anger. Solomon said that in Proverbs 15:1. A gentle answer turns away wrath, but harsh words stir up anger. Number 4. In dealing with an angry person, ask forgiveness if necessary. Nothing will take the wind out of an angry person's sails any quicker than your responding, I'm sorry for what I did. Would you forgive me? I mean, what's he going to say after that? He may accept your forgiveness and you've restored a relationship. He may say, no, I'm not going to forgive you, or I'll have to think about it. That's okay too. Because at least you know you've done the right thing. You know, over and over again in the New Testament, the Bible talks about having a clear conscience, that it's essential to living the Christian life. Do you know what a clear conscience is? It's the knowledge that there is no one who can accuse me of a wrong I've not attempted to make right. We all need a clear conscience. It's that assurance that there is no one out there, not that can accuse me of anything, we're all sinful, but knowing that there's no one out there who cannot accuse me of a wrong that I've not attempted to make right. When you ask for people's forgiveness, you know you've done your part. Proverbs 28 verse 13 says, "For he who conceals his transgressions will not prosper, but he who confesses and forsakes them will find compassion." One of my favorite episodes of the old Amos and Andy TV series, remember that? I know I'm revealing my age when I talk about Amos and Andy. There's an episode in which Andy was walking around with a little bottle tied around his neck. And his friend Amos said, "What is that bottle around your neck?" And Andy says, "Oh, it's a bottle of nitroglycerin." And Amos says, "Why would you be carrying a bottle of nitroglycerin around your neck?" And Andy says, "Well, I've got this friend, and every time he talks to me, he pokes me in the chest, and it bothers me, so I decided

0: other advice for handling anger. You know what Solomon says about anger? He says, get as far away from it as possible. And whatever you do, don't wear it around your neck or in your heart. Don't associate with it. And most of all, when confronted with it, make sure you handle with care. Solomon said it this way in Ecclesiastes 7, verse 9. Do not be eager in your heart to be angry, for anger resides in the bosom of fools. Keep your cool when things get hot.
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2: 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I'm David J. Mullins. 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

0: Let's Go See Lady. I'm Cindy Tang with Moving Moments. And when I said that, my German Shepherd Hogan would race to the neighbor's house to play with Lady, a dog half his size. Yet they got along just fine. Romans 12:18 says, "As far as it depends on you, live at peace with everyone." But the Apostle Paul goes deeper. He says to bless those who hurt us, not to repay evil for evil, and overcome evil with good. Now that's not easy, because we are responsible for our response, even when others are difficult. So today, think about extending an olive branch. Offer grace. Choose peace. Pray for those who are hard to love. And remember, if you cannot reach their heart, God can. This story is featured in my devotional, Companions in Faith. You can learn more at movingmoments.org. I'm Cindy Tang with Moving Moments. Now it's your time to make a move.
1: 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Oh, taste and see that the Lord is good. Blessed is the man that trusteth in him. Carry this verse with you this week. 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
1: It's 91 and partly cloudy. Wind is from the south-southeast at 10 to 15 miles per hour. Tonight, foggy with a low in the upper 70s. Then tomorrow, isolated thunderstorms with a high around 102. Tomorrow night, clear with a low in the upper 70s. It's 91 and partly cloudy.

0: The person you will become is directly linked with the heroes you admire and the friendships that you cultivate. At the end of chapter 2 in Philippians, Paul describes his travel plans. He tells us about the itineraries of two other individuals, Timothy and Epaphroditus. So, how is this relevant to us? Today, another chapter in the basics of the Christian life. From Chicago, welcome to the Moody Church Hour with Pastor Philip Miller. Stay with us for a time of worship and teaching as we continue a series on Back to the Basics. From the second chapter of Philippians, we'll find out all about the basics of community. Here now is Pastor Philip, along with worship leader Tim Stafford and assistant pastor Larry McCarthy.
1: Well, good morning, everyone, and welcome to the Moody Church. We're so glad you've joined us today as we learn more and more about how the gospel shapes our everyday lives. It changes who we are, and it changes how we influence the world and the people around us. And we need the Lord's help today, so let's begin with prayer. Would you pray with me? Let's pray. Heavenly Father, we want to serve you in a way with our lives that others might look to us and see Jesus. And so often that's not the case, and we confess our sins to you. But we ask that by your Holy Spirit, we might learn to walk in obedience, that the light of Christ might shine through our lives and point many people to you. And so we pray that you would come and be our teacher and help us today. We pray this in Jesus' name, amen.
2: Amen. Let's sing about the promises of God. Amen.

0: Father, we just cry out to you for mercy. Help us, Father, to be the people that you have called us to be. Sensitize our hearts one for another, that we would be more concerned about our neighbor and brother and sister than we would about ourselves. Strengthen us now, Father, we pray. Unite us now, Father, we pray. And as your word goes forth, let it go forth with power, that it would meet our needs this morning. Fill us, Father, with your spirit, we pray now, in the matchless name of Jesus, and amen.
1: Let's look again at God's word and read it together. This is our pattern. How do we know how to walk in this life? How can we see that others have a testimony of God's faithfulness? Well, we read it in his word and we see it in one another. But let's stand together as we read from this important passage, Hebrews 11, about those who have gone before us. It says this, this is God's holy word. Now faith is the assurance of things hoped for, the conviction of things not seen. For by it the people of old received their commendation. By faith we understand that the universe was created by the word of God, so that what is seen was not made out of things that are visible. And without faith, it is impossible to please him. For whoever would draw near to God must believe that he exists and that he rewards those who seek him.
2: By faith, Noah, being warned by God concerning events as yet unseen, in reverent fear constructed an ark for the saving of his household. By this he condemned the world and became an heir of righteousness that comes by faith.
3: By faith, Abraham obeyed when he was called to go out to a place that he was to receive as an inheritance. And he went out, not knowing where he was going. By faith he went to live in a land of promise, as in a foreign land, living in tents with Isaac and Jacob, heirs with him of the same promise. For he was looking forward to the city that has foundations, whose designer and builder is God.
4: By faith, Sarah herself received power to conceive, even when she was past the age, since she considered him faithful who had promised. Therefore, from one man, and him as good as dead, were born descendants as many as the stars of heaven, and as many as the innumerable grains of sand by the seashore.
1: These all died in faith, not having received the things promised, but having seen them and greeted them from afar, and having acknowledged that they were strangers and exiles on the earth. For people who speak thus make it clear that they are seeking a homeland. If they had been thinking of that from which they had gone out, they would have had opportunity to return. But as it is, they desire a better country, that is, a heavenly one. Therefore, God is not ashamed to be called their God, for he has prepared for them a city. And now join me in reading aloud together. Therefore, since we are surrounded by so great a cloud of witnesses, let us also lay aside every weight and sin which clings so closely, and let us run with endurance the race that is set before us, looking to Jesus, the founder and perfecter of our faith, who, for the joy that was set before him, endured the cross, despising the shame, and is seated at the right hand of the throne of God.
5: 2 Timothy 3:16 says, all scripture is breathed out by God and is profitable for teaching, for reproof, for correction, for training in righteousness, that the man of God may be complete, equipped for every good work. And those of you who have been reading your Bibles for the course of your life will know that while all of scripture is equally inspired, not all of scripture appears to be equally inspiring, right? Some passages are difficult. Some sections are slow going. Other sections might feel like they're so historically entrenched that they are largely insignificant for contemporary life. And so when we come to passages like that, our temptation is to simply skip through it, speed read ahead to get to the good stuff, right? And today we come to one of those sections in the Bible that we might be tempted to skip over. Here at the end of Philippians chapter 2, Paul takes 12 verses to describe his travel plans, his sort of intentions to travel and visit the Philippian believers, and he gives the travel itineraries of two individuals who will be coming, Timothy and Epaphroditus. And it would be tempting for us to simply skip through this and go on to the rest of the book. But rather than describe this at great length here, let's just read it together, and then we'll talk about it a little more. Philippians chapter 2, beginning reading here in verse 19. I hope in the Lord Jesus Christ to send Timothy to you soon, so that I may be cheered by news of you, for I have no one like him who will be genuinely concerned for your welfare, for they all seek their own interests, not those of Jesus Christ. But you know Timothy's proven worth, how as a son with a father he has served me in the gospel. I hope therefore to send him just as soon as I see how it will go with me. And I trust in the Lord that shortly I myself will come also. I've thought it necessary to send to you Epaphroditus, my brother and fellow worker and fellow soldier, and your messenger and minister to my needs. For he has been longing for all of you and has been distressed because you heard that he was ill. Indeed, he was ill, near to death, but God had mercy on him, and not only on him, but also on me, lest I should have sorrow upon sorrow. I am all the more eager to send him, therefore, that you may rejoice at seeing him again, and that I might be less anxious. So receive him in the Lord with all joy, and honor such men, for he nearly died for the work of Christ, risking his life to complete what was lacking in your service to me. Thanks be to the Lord for the reading of his word. So here we have a bunch of historical details, travel arrangements that must have been very helpful to the first century audience. I mean, they knew these people personally, and all these details helped them sort of orchestrate the details of their calendars and make preparations for hosting these individuals, right? But there's nothing much here for you and me, right? We should just skip to chapter 3, right? Well, I think that would be a mistake. There's more here than actually meets the eye. And what I want to do this morning, I want us to dig in and see what's really here. Timothy and Epaphroditus are being sent by Paul to Philippi to serve at three different levels. And I want to show them to you this morning. They are emissaries, they are encouragers, and they are exemplaries. They are emissaries, encouragers, and exemplaries. And by the time we're through today, I hope and trust you'll be glad that we didn't skip this section and move on. So let's open our Bibles, let's bow our heads, let's pray and ask the Lord to be our teacher this morning. Father, your word is life. And every one of the words that are in your Holy Scripture, every jot, every tittle, every piece of this is meant to change our lives, to speak life into our being. Help us see that that's true today. Help us, we pray, in Jesus' name. Amen. Amen. So Timothy and Epaphroditus here are sent to Philippi by Paul, first as emissaries. Emissaries. In the first century world, news traveled by means of couriers who went from place to place bearing letters in hand. Rome and Philippi were some 800 miles apart. Much of the journey from Rome to Philippi would have taken place on the famous network of Roman roads, in particular the Via Appia in Italy and the Via Ignatia in Macedonia, which were connected across the Adriatic Sea by a shipping lane. All in all, it took about 6 weeks to complete the journey. And it is in this role as couriers, as emissaries, that Timothy and Epaphroditus are deployed here. They're serving in this role. 1 Timothy, verse 19. I hope in the Lord Jesus to send Timothy to you soon, so that I too may be cheered by news of you. So I'm sending Timothy to you with the purpose that he can bring back news concerning the Philippian believers to Paul, and that he will be cheered in hearing the news about what's going on back in Philippi. Skip down to verse 23. He says, I hope therefore to send him to you just as soon as I see how it will go with me. And I trust in the Lord, shortly I myself will come also. So remember, Paul's legal situation in Rome is tenuous. He doesn't know how long everything is going to take. He doesn't know if he's going to be imprisoned for a long time, if he's going to be released, or whether he'll be executed in the end. And so he figures what he'll do here is he'll wait until he has more definitive information about his situation in Rome, and then he will send whatever the update is to the Philippian believers so they'll know what's going on with him, so that then Timothy can return with news about them so he can be encouraged. And so with this also, Paul closes out by indicating his confidence that the Lord will allow him eventually to be released and that he will be able to visit in person one day himself. Now, in the meantime, Epaphroditus is already on his way, basically. Verse 25, I've thought it necessary to send to you Epaphroditus, my brother and fellow worker and fellow soldier and your messenger and minister to my need. I'm sending you Epaphroditus. He's your messenger. He's your minister to my need. So apparently Epaphroditus was the messenger, the courier that the Philippians sent to Paul in the first place. They had heard that Paul was in prison and they dispatched Epaphroditus to come to Paul. And apparently en route on his way to Rome, he had taken quite ill. But that didn't deter him from completing the journey. He reached Paul at last, but at great cost to himself, to his health. Verse 27, Paul says, indeed, he was ill, near to death, but God had mercy on him, and not only on him, but on me also, lest I should have sorrow upon sorrow. Now, we have to ask the question, why was Epaphroditus so determined to reach Paul? Well, he was carrying a gift, a financial gift, to help Paul in his various expenses that he would have under house arrest in Rome. Paul couldn't work, of course, and so he needed to rely on the assistance of others. If you go to the end of Philippians, Philippians 4, verse 18, you will see that Paul there says, I am well supplied, having received from Epaphroditus the gifts that you sent, a fragrant offering, a sacrifice acceptable and pleasing to God. So at the very most basic level, Timothy and Epaphroditus are serving here as emissaries, as couriers on the Via Appia and the Via Ignatia. These are reliable and trustworthy men. Paul can count on them to get the job done, and these messages will get through to the intended parties. One of the things Epaphroditus is doing is he's actually bringing this letter to the Philippians with him back to Philippi. So they are couriers on the Via Appia and Via Ignatia. Now, secondly, Timothy and Epaphroditus are sent to Philippi by Paul as encouragers, as encouragers. These are no emotionally detached, uninvolved postmen, right? Simply ferrying unknown letters from one stranger to another. No, these are brothers in Christ who care deeply for one another and for their respective communities. Epaphroditus here was entrusted to bring this gift

that binds Paul and the Philippian believers together in Christian friendship. Remember how Paul began this letter back in chapter 1, verse 7. It is right for me to feel this way about all of you because I hold you in my heart. He said in verse 8, for God is my witness how I yearn for all of you with the affection of Christ Jesus. Now look in this passage, look at all the feeling, the affection, the yearning that is conveyed in this text in Paul's description. Verse 19, I hope in the Lord Jesus to send Timothy to you soon so that I might be cheered by news of you. He says, you know what would really cheer me up? Here I am in chains. Everything's going kind of lousy for me. You know what I wish for more than anything? I want to hear how you're doing. That would make my day. Verse 25, I've thought it necessary to send to you Epaphroditus, for he has been longing for you all and has been distressed because you heard that he was ill. He says, this is your brother, Epaphroditus here. He's longing for you. He wants desperately to be near you, especially because he knows you heard that he was ill and he wants you to know he's okay because you love him and he loves you. Verse 28, I'm all the more eager to send him, therefore, that you may rejoice at seeing him again and that I might be less anxious. I want you to rejoice when you see him because you love him dearly. I want you to have him back and then I'll be less anxious. Why am I carrying this anxiety? I'm anxious for you. I'm anxious for your concern for him. You're anxious about him and he's anxious for you and I'm anxious for you because he's anxious and so I care about this. You see his transparency here. This is weighing on his heart. There's such warmth, such tenderness, such emotional openness. These are more than letter couriers. These are representatives of spiritual friendship and affection. These are representatives of spiritual friendship and affection. Friends, there are some things that cannot be conveyed in writing. There's something about being together. We need each other, right? There's something about being together that matters. And Epaphroditus' presence in Rome is an embodiment for Paul, of the spiritual friendship and affection of the Philippian believers that could be conveyed in no possible way by an insured FedEx package. He had to come in person to embody the love and affection that the Philippian believers had for Paul. It's the only way it could be conveyed. And Timothy's incarnate presence in Philippi will give Paul's spiritual friendship and affection tangible meaning in a way that even an inspired apostolic letter could not. Isn't that amazing? We need embodied encouragement, don't we? We need embodied encouragement. We are better together. And friends, this is why we need real community in the family of God. There are some things that God wants to communicate to us that we can't get in writing. We just can't get it in writing. Even in inspired apostolic writing, there are things that we can only feel and sense and know through the incarnate presence of the body of Christ making tangible the love and affections of Jesus for one another. We were never meant to go it alone, were we? So Timothy and Epaphroditus are being sent by Paul to Philippi, first as emissaries, second now as encouragers, and then thirdly as exemplaries, Look with me here at Paul's description of Timothy, verse 20. For I have no one like him who will be genuinely concerned for your welfare. In the Greek, this phrase is, I have no one equal in soul. No one equal in soul. There is no one, Paul says,

0: whose soul is more perfectly knit together with mine than Timothy. He's like-minded. Our hearts beat as one. We are equal in soul. Now, if you were reading this in the Greek, you might pick up on the echoes here in this phrase of some previous statements in chapter 127 and chapter 2, verse 2. You'll recall in chapter 127, Paul said, "Only let your manner of life be worthy of the gospel of Christ, so that," and he gives a list, but one of the things is, "I may hear that you are standing firm in one spirit and with one mind striving side by side for the faith of the gospel." This phrase, "one mind striving side by side," is parallel to the statement here, "one soul." No one equal in one soul with me. You have to see it in the Greek. The words are very similar. The imagery is brothers standing side by side in battle who can trust each other at any point and to the very end. Equal in soul. One mind striving side by side for the faith of the gospel. Chapter 2, verse 2 has a similar idea when Paul gives the exhortation to the Philippian believers, and he says, "Complete my joy by being of the same mind, having the same love," here's the phrase, "being in full accord and of one mind." Full accord. This is the same imagery of one soul standing side by side in the battle, having each other's backs. In full accord, united in soul. So he's saying, look, I'm sending Timothy to you because I have nobody equal in soul like him. I can't come to you myself. But Timothy's coming will be almost as good in every way because his soul is knit together. He's my brother. He's the one who has my back in the battles. He's equal in soul. He says, because he's genuinely concerned for your welfare. Again, a parallel echo here of chapter 2, verse 3, where Paul commends the Philippians in humility, "I want you to count others more significant than yourselves," which is conceptually parallel to Timothy, who has genuine concern for the welfare of others. And then he says, verse 21, "For they all seek their own interests, not those of Jesus Christ." Does that seem familiar to you, that language? Chapter 2, verse 4, "Let each of you look not only to your own interests, but also to the interests of others." Verse 22, he says, "But you know Timothy's proven worth, how as a son with the father, he has served with me in the gospel." Again, these descriptions are not haphazard, friends. He says, you've seen his proven worth. Remember Paul's prayer from chapter 1, verses 9 to 11? "And this is my prayer, that your love may abound more and more with knowledge and discernment, so that you may be approving what is excellent." Same phrase. You might approve what is excellent. Timothy's proven worth. Parallel concepts. "And so be pure and blameless for the day of Christ, filled with the fruit of righteousness that comes through Jesus Christ to the glory and praise of God." He says, look, I prayed that you'd be able to approve what is excellent, so that you would be pure and blameless and righteous in Christ. And now I want you to look at Timothy, whose worth has been proven, and he will come and help you on your way to becoming like Christ. He says, he served with me as a son with a father. He's my apprentice in ministry. He's my equal in soul. He's my son in the gospel. Do you see what he's doing here? Do you see what's happening? Paul has been praying for the Philippians that they would be formed into the image of Christ, yes? He has charged them to live in oneness and selflessness, looking out for the interests of others, yes? He has called them to imitate Christ, to pattern their lives after the example of Christ, who in humble service and others' first sacrificial love laid down his life for others, yes? And now he sends Timothy, who is the embodiment of Christian, Christ-like love and others-centered humility. Do you see what's happening here? Timothy is a living, breathing, embodied example of what Christ-likeness really is. This is why there's so many verbal parallels and echoes in the text here. Timothy is embodying what Paul is exhorting. Timothy is embodying what Paul is exhorting. And this is not just true of Timothy. Paul wants them to emulate Timothy, but not only that, he wants them to emulate Epaphroditus. Look at verse 25. I've thought it necessary to send to you Epaphroditus, my brother and fellow worker and fellow soldier, and your messenger and minister to my need. This phrase again, fellow soldier, what does that sound like? Brothers standing side by side with their backs against each other, right? Contending. It's what he said in verse 27, striving side by side for the sake of the gospel. So not only does Timothy stand in the battle with Paul, one soul fighting the battle, having each other's back, Epaphroditus jumps into that battle as well. He stands by Paul. He says, I thought it necessary to send him to you, verse 26, for he's been longing for you and has been distressed because you heard he was ill. He's been longing for you all. What does that sound like? Again, remember, chapter 1, verse 8. For God is my witness how I yearn for you all with the affection of Jesus Christ. Paul yearns for them with the affection of Christ. Epaphroditus is longing for them with the affection of Christ as well. And he's distressed because he knows how anxious they must be for his sake. He's looking out not only for his own interests, but also for the interests of others. Chapter 2, verse 4. Verse 29 here. So receive him in the Lord with all joy and honor such men, for he nearly died for the work of Christ, risking his life to complete what was lacking in your service to me. He says, receive him with joy, honor men like him, for he nearly died for the work of Christ. He risked his life in service to me. Do you see the themes of the book coming together? Chapter 1, verse 29 and 30, for it has been granted to you that for the sake of Christ, not only should you believe in him, but also suffer for the sake of his name. We are called to suffer for Christ's sake, and Epaphroditus has suffered much for the sake of the gospel, yes? Chapter 2, 17. Even if I am being poured out as a drink offering upon the sacrificial offering of your faith, I'm glad and I rejoice with all of you. Paul says, look, my life is like a sacrificial offering before the Lord. Even if I'm dying here for the sake of the gospel, if my trial doesn't go well and they execute me, I will be poured out like a sacrificial offering. I will be obedient to the point of death, even this death. In Rome. Chapter 2, verses 5 to 8, Christ Jesus, who though he was in the form of God, did not count equality with God a thing to be grasped, held on to, but emptied himself by taking the form of a servant, being born in the likeness of men, and being found in human form, he humbled himself by being obedient to the point of death, even death on a cross. He says, honor such men. Just as Christ was honored by the Father because he, in sacrificial self-giving service and love, laid down everything for others, I want you to honor Epaphroditus because he risked his life in service of Christ and of me. Don't you see? Epaphroditus is a living, breathing, embodied example of what Christ's likeness really looks like. He's embodying what Paul is exhorting. So they're not just couriers on the Appian and Ignatian way. They're not just representatives of spiritual friendship and affection that are binding these people together. They are models of Christ-likeness worthy of imitation. They are models of Christ-likeness that are worthy of imitation. Friends, we are called to be imitators of Christ, yes? We are called to be holy as He is holy. We are called to be increasingly conformed to the image of Christ. But sometimes that vision seems so lofty, doesn't it? So out there, so intangible, which is why God sends us people. People like Timothy and Epaphroditus and Paul, who will show us in real life and real time what real Christ-likeness looks like. Because we learn by imitation, don't we? We learn by patterning ourselves after others. Which is why Paul writes in chapter 3, verse 17 of Philippians, "Brothers, join in imitating me and keep your eyes on those who walk according to the example you have in us." Imitate me. Keep your eyes on those who walk according to the example you have in us, in me. Paul says, look at this pattern, my life, Timothy's life, Epaphroditus's life. Look at those who are godly and mature. I want you to pattern your life after us. I want you to model our lifestyle. I want you to imitate our example. I want you to follow us as we follow Christ. I don't know about you, but I never quite realized how pervasive this language of imitation is in the Bible. Just a handful of examples. 1 Corinthians 11, verse 1. Again, Paul, "Be imitators of me as I am of Christ." Philippians 5, verses 1 to 2. "Therefore, be imitators of God as beloved children and walk in love as Christ loved us and gave himself up for us, a fragrant offering and sacrifice to God." Hebrews 13, verses 7 to 8. "Remember your leaders, those who spoke to you the word of God. Consider the outcome of their way of life and imitate their faith." Jesus Christ is the same yesterday, today, and forever. Imitation, following, patterning. Paul even uses this language of Timothy, doesn't he? Like a father with his son. Like a son with his father, he says, like a son with his father. This is how Timothy has been with me in ministry. How do sons learn? Imitation. Like father, like son. My own father was here just a couple weeks ago to pray over me at the installation, which is a very moving moment for me. And so many of you came up to me in the subsequent weeks and said things like, "I can see where you get it. I could see so much of you and your father in you. The way you talk, the way you stand, the way you interact, your personality, mannerisms, so much that's strikingly similar." Now, how did that happen? How did that happen? I've never once consciously thought, I'm going to go mimic what my dad's doing. I'm going to copy his voice. I'm going to try to, you know, mimic his cadence, his posture, his mannerisms. And yet, the similarities are obvious. Like father, like son. And brain scientists tell us exactly why this happens. We have these things called mirror neurons, like a reflection, that our brains subconsciously are always patterning after people around us, especially those that we admire. We're imitating. It's how we learn, right? Every training program is the same. I do, you watch, now you do, and I watch, right? We pattern, we imitate. Apprentices become like their masters. Pupils become like their teachers. Protégés become like their mentors. Children become like their parents. Companies become like their founders. Congregations become like their pastors. And nations become like their leaders. The person you will become is directly linked with the heroes you admire and the friendships you cultivate. The person you will become is directly linked with the heroes you admire and the friendships you cultivate. That's why we tell our kids, show me your friends and I'll show you your future. Because association, who you're with, leads to admiration, who you adore, leads to imitation, leads to habituation, which becomes formation. Association to admiration, to imitation, to habituation, to formation. In other words, we become what we behold. We become what we behold. So two quick takeaways. First, who am I imitating? Who am I imitating? Not who do I wish I was imitating, but who am I really imitating? Who am I looking to? Who are my heroes? Who has captured my attention and my imagination? Who do I admire? See, friends, in a million subtle and subconscious ways, we are being formed, whether we realize it or not. We're being formed by TikTok influencers, some of us. We're being formed by Hollywood elites. We're being formed by social media feeds and algorithms. We are being formed by our cable news consumption. We are being formed by marketing. We are being formed by our business heroes. We are being formed by our politically elected officials. And whether we like it or not, we're imitating somebody. Who is it? Who is it? Do you know? Are you imitating someone who is imitating Christ? Or are you imitating someone who's imitating who knows what? Under their influence, am I becoming more loving, more joyful, more patient, more kind, more good, more faithful, more gentle, more self-controlled? Or am I becoming more self-focused, more fearful, more anxious, more impatient, more irritable, more desperate, more cynical, more angry, more impulsive? Friends, it really is that simple. In our pursuit of Christ, when we see ourselves and we say, well, here's an area where I'm deficient. I'm not walking in the fruit of the Spirit. Let's say, because I don't struggle with this one, let's say it's patience. I find myself being impatient, okay? This is really a thing. So I'm not very patient. Okay. So here's the goal then. I go find the person who is most patient in my circle of acquaintance, and I go hang out with them. And I try what they're like. And I do what they do. And I practice what they portray. I watch them. I admire them. I imitate them. That's how we grow. Because the person we are becoming is directly linked to the heroes we admire and the friendships we cultivate. That's the first question. Who am I imitating? Second question, who is imitating me? Who is imitating me? And the reality is, it's quite a few people, isn't it? We don't stop to think about it, but it's quite a sobering thought to think of all the people we interact with that are mimicking and imitating and patterning themselves off of the patterns of behavior that we are living out. You know, and we think we're being humble when we say, don't follow me, follow Christ. You know, don't look at me, look at Christ. Or perhaps it is not humility that causes us to say that, but the fact that we do not have lives that are worthy of imitation. You know, we say it all the time, do as I say, not as I do. Friends, that is so short of the vision of Christ for your life. He wants to make you like himself in glory and splendor. The children of God are to share in the character and likeness of their father, like son, like father, like daughter. God's intention for you is to embody for others exactly what it is that Christ is like. That you would be a living, breathing example of what Christ's likeness really is. So that others might imitate our faith. Friends, this is why we have small groups. This is why we have Sunday communities. We can't make this happen, but we can get people together so that we start to see and behold the goodness of Christ in one another so that we might imitate Christ in each other. That's why we want every single one of you to belong here at Moody Church, because God has beautiful, transforming, glorious dreams for your life. And it's gonna happen together, because the person you are becoming is directly linked to the heroes you admire and the friendships you cultivate. The person I am becoming is directly linked to the heroes I admire and the friendships I cultivate. So who is it for you? What would it mean to take action in becoming the person God is calling you to be in Christ by the power of his Spirit? What would it look like to choose some intentional friends and heroes for the sake of the gospel and the glory of Christ? Would you pray with me? Father, we want to be like Christ. So often we reduce this vision that you have for us to just praying a prayer and walking an aisle and getting right with you through Christ so we can go to heaven and be with you one day. But then the rest of our lives is kind of up to us doing our thing, sort of hoping accidentally we might become full of the Spirit and his fruit in our lives. But what if it takes intention? What if it takes patterning? What if it takes purposeful friendships and association? What if it's like everything else in life? We don't learn anything except by association and imitation, so that we become formed. That's why we go to school. That's why we have mentorships and leadership development and go to conferences and read books. What if this character formation is the same kind of thing, only easier because of the Holy Spirit? But Father, would you forgive us for being lazy, for being haphazard, for drifting through life? Would you teach us what it means to run hard after you? To recognize that holiness will not come by accident, that Christ-likeness will take some effort. And by your grace, through faith in Christ and by the power of the Spirit, this too can happen in our lives. Father, we're yours. We give you ourselves. We hold nothing back. Change us, we pray, for Jesus' sake. Amen. Amen.
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8: If you and your spouse care about people who need Jesus, your kids will too. With Be Their Neighbor, I'm John Gager. It's easy to assume that having concern for lost friends, neighbors, and coworkers is pretty much an adult thing, right? Little kids don't really think in those terms, do they? Ah, actually they do. Take Emma, for example. When describing her friends, Emma frequently says, I think she's a Christian. Or, I don't really think she knows Jesus. We hear this kind of thing coming out of her mouth all the time. Now ask yourself, where did Emma get this kind of language? How did she reach the conclusion that this kind of assessment should be such a priority? How did talking about people, even little people, and their spiritual state ever become so natural to Emma? The answer? Her parents, of course. It's obvious her parents speak in these terms. They often refer to people who don't know Christ or people they're praying might come to Christ. For better or worse, kids mimic our words, our actions, and most critically, our values. And when they see us making time for non-believers, when they see us praying for them and loving on them, well, we're passing on to them a beautiful baton of faith. You and I are fond of quoting Proverbs 22:6, train up a child in the way he should go. Even when he is old, he will not depart from it. Shouldn't part of that training be to look for, pray for, live for the salvation of unsaved friends and neighbors? Today's takeaway, our kids are listening to us, watching us, observing us. If we make lost people a priority, so will they. 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I didn't think so. 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I'm John Gager, and Be Their Neighbor is a production of Moody Radio, a ministry of Moody Bible Institute.
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10: It's 87 and partly cloudy. Wind is from the south at 5 to 10 miles per hour. Tonight, foggy with a low in the upper 70s. Then tomorrow, isolated thunderstorms with a high around 102. Tomorrow night, clear with a low in the upper 70s. It's 87 and partly cloudy.

Some people think that real living is avoiding pain and enjoying pleasure. But without suffering, we can never identify with the human condition the way Jesus did. And without suffering, we cannot know the grace that can sustain us through those difficult times of hardship. This is Erwin Lutzer, and tonight on Songs of the Night, I'm continuing a series titled Our Guilt, His Grace, a study in the book of Romans. Tonight our topic is Suffering with Hope, Taking Comfort in God's Eternal Big Picture. You stay tuned.

Good evening, everyone. From historic Moody Church in the heart of Chicago comes Songs in the Night with Dr. Erwin Lutzer, soloists Glenn Jurian and Bert Kettinger, the King's Carolers, and organist John Innes. This is Songs in the Night.

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1: Thanks, Bill, and good evening to my friends. When pastor and psychologist Helmut Tillichy was asked what he thought about Americans, he said they do not know how to suffer. In his view, they consider suffering to be illegitimate, fundamentally inadmissible, disturbing, embarrassing, and not to be endured. Well, I think there's some truth in that. Yet all of us know that suffering is common to man. Everyone suffers to some degree. We've all experienced sicknesses, emotional distress, financial reversals. And yet there's a special kind of suffering that is intrinsic to the message of the gospel. I'm quoting Paul now. If indeed we suffer with him, we shall also be glorified with him. Suffering for the sake of the gospel brings a sure reward. Well, tonight we're going to look into Romans chapter 8 and learn about suffering with hope. But now, Bert Kettinger comes to sing for us.

Certainly, the problem of suffering is a great one for the Christian. Why does God allow suffering? Why all the pain? What we want to know is whether or not God Himself feels our pain and our suffering. Well, thankfully, in Jesus Christ, He does. Does Jesus care? The answer is yes. Thanks, Bert. Romans chapter 8, verse 18, Paul expresses himself very clearly in showing us that suffering leads to glory. First of all, he says, "For we know that the whole creation groans and suffers the pains of childbirth together until now." He's talking about nature, yes, lakes, rivers, and mountains. When God created the world, He pronounced it good. But when man fell, even nature itself became tainted, subject to the bondage of decay. That's why Paul goes on to say that the creation itself will also be, quote, set free from its slavery to corruption, set free into the freedom of the glory of the children of God. That verse speaks about the second law of thermodynamics. Nature is always in a state of disintegration. It's falling apart. It's subject to decay. So God's good creation has become the groaning creation. Today the ground brings forth weeds. Predatory animals kill one another. Yes, Paul says that creation groans, waiting for the adoption of the sons of God. The day is coming when the curse will be reversed. The ground will no longer bring forth weeds, and the lion and the lamb will lie down together. Today, all the voices of nature are in a minor key. If nature could sing, it would say, "We're in bondage, we're in bondage." But now all of creation is on tiptoe, waiting for the coming of Christ. Furthermore, Paul says, even we ourselves groan within ourselves, waiting eagerly for our adoption as sons, the redemption of our body. Yes, we do have many blessings through Jesus Christ, but there's more to come. It's going to get better. Meanwhile, we groan. Today, a question often asked is there healing in the atonement? Of course, the Bible teaches that Jesus died for us, body, soul, and spirit. But my friend, we do not yet see the completion of that redemption. We've been given a down payment, but the fulfillment of all of God's promises toward us are still future. So we struggle with arthritis, tiredness, and eventually we must face death. We wait for the redemption of the body. Somebody put it this way, we've been rescued from a sinking ship on a lifeboat, but we are not yet on the shore. We've tasted of heavenly glory, but we are not yet fully satisfied. So remember that in this life we have the right to groan, groaning within ourselves in anticipation of the coming wonder of redemption.

Yes, my friend, tonight we are like castles of sand. Now we stand, soon we're gone, but God remains. The Apostle Paul says in Romans chapter 8 that we groan. He also says that the Spirit himself intercedes for us with groanings too deep for words. Creation groans, we groan. But God the Spirit also groans. When Christ came to the tomb of Lazarus, twice we read that he groaned in his spirit. This shows how closely God has identified with the burdens and travails and difficulties that we face in this life. Why does the Spirit groan? He helps us in our praying at times when we don't know how to pray. We've all been confused about God's will. Paul himself didn't know how to pray. For example, he asked God to take away his thorn in the flesh, but the Lord showed him that this was not to be. In Philippians 1, he struggled with the question of whether he should live or die. He didn't know what God wanted. At times like that, in our distress, the Spirit helps us pray. In fact, I think that the Spirit also helps us when our prayers cannot even be verbalized. Tonight, possibly, I speak to someone who is in such distress, such heartache and hurt, that you don't know what to do. The Spirit is there, my friend. The Spirit is groaning, helping us in our prayer, awaiting for the return of Jesus Christ. There are two lessons that we should learn from this passage. First of all, our present state is abnormal. This is a period of transition. There's something much better up ahead. And by the way, the secularists who teach that there was no fall and therefore no redemption, they have no hope. But those who believe in the Bible are convinced that we must be reconciled to God because we've been estranged from God. Meanwhile, man thinks that he is in charge, but he's not. Scrawled on a Chicago bus is a poem that is attributed to a rat. Every time I nudge that spring, a bell rings, and a man walks out of a cage, assiduous and sharp like one of us, and brings me cheese. How did he fall into my power? Well, just so, man thinks that he's in charge, that nature is in his power. He believes that he can control his own destiny, that he's the master of his fate, the captain of his soul. But like a rat, he's deceived. He's controlled by sinful forces that propel him into perpetual slavery. And there's no way out. How different it is for those of us who are believers. We believe that God has come to redeem us, to lift us from the pitfalls of our own slavery, and to bring us into his blessed presence. And the trials we experience here on earth are only a reminder that redemption lies ahead. Oh yes, those trials can be severe. We can lose our rights, our property, our health, and even our lives. Still, I believe that living one day in the liberty of Christ is worth a lifetime of suffering. After all, this life is so short, and eternity is so long.

Yes, my friend, tonight, redemption is around the corner. Our redemption draweth nigh. Thank you so much, Glenn. And what a wonderful thing it is to look forward to the return of Jesus Christ. Tonight we've learned that creation groans, we groan, the Spirit groans, and we have every right to groan for glory. It's fine to groan, as long as we remember that these groans are leading us onward, and redemption lies ahead. In fact, here in Romans 8, the imagery Paul uses is that of a woman who is giving birth to a child. All of us know that when this happens, the contractions become more painful and closer together. So consider the analogy. In the world today, the length of time between wars is becoming shorter. We have cults, such as the New Age movement, that are uniting the people of the world under a banner of mystical experience. We think of the disease called AIDS that has reached epidemic proportions. All these are reminders that birth pangs have come. The groaning of this age will, for the people of God, lead to the glories of the future. Tonight I have to say that we should be burdened for Christians in the world who groan under the burdens of political slavery. We think of countries such as China, and the church has grown there despite the persecution. We think of Romania before 1989, the revolution that took place. Believers used to say in those days that they had received an extra measure of suffering to make up for the fact that the church in America does not suffer. Well, maybe the fact that we don't suffer as much as we should, maybe that's the reason why the church here in America is not impacting society as it should. Sometimes we groan when we are ill-treated.

confidence that our groaning will eventually lead to glory. I love to tell that story about a German prison camp where a shout of joy broke out one morning. All around was death and starvation, yet the prisoners found reason to be happy. One of the prisoners had access to a radio and heard that World War II was over. They could rejoice knowing that freedom was just around the corner. Well, my friend, our groaning leads to redemption that is just up ahead. We will be with Jesus as he establishes his kingdom. Just think of walking on a redeemed planet with nature finally singing in a major key. Be encouraged. We can rejoice regardless of our groans, because as I've mentioned, our groans will lead to glory.

0: tonight, Dr. Erwin Lutzer brought the ninth in a 14-part series on Our Guilt, His Grace, a study in the book of Romans. Sometimes life seems to throw us curveballs. Calamities and sicknesses come when we least expect them. Next week, Pastor Lutzer will take us back into Romans chapter 8 for a look at a verse that helps us make sense out of life. 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Our address once again, Songs in the Night, Moody Church, 1635 North LaSalle Boulevard, Chicago, Illinois, 60614. Music tonight came to us from the King's Carolers, Faith Wilson, Gail Fletterer, Joanna Hedinga, and Marcia Twedell. Soloists were Glenn Jorian and Bert Kenninger, along with John Innes at the keyboards. This is Bill Davis, thanking each one of you for tuning in. Here once again is Dr. Lutzer.
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From Psalm 34, verse 8. O taste and see that the Lord is good. 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O taste and see that the Lord is good. 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
1: It's 85 and partly cloudy. Wind is from the south at 5 to 10 miles per hour. Tonight, foggy with a low in the upper 70s. Then tomorrow, isolated thunderstorms with a high around 102. Tomorrow night, clear with a low in the upper 70s. It's 85 and partly cloudy.

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1: 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And my prayer is that I was and am being used by God no matter what I do. I like to say that God has used me. If God has used me, it's in spite of me.
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2: The storms of life hit hard. Winds of change, waves of difficulty, chaos. 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

0: The Mystery Thump in the Night. I'm Cindy Tang with Moving Moments. When we heard a loud thump at 3 a.m., my husband grabbed the baseball bat and headed downstairs. Our favorite red chair was knocked over, and our cats were nearby with very guilty looks on their faces. It's the same look we have when we're caught doing something we shouldn't be doing. Now, others may not know what we do in secret, but God does. In 1 John 3:20, we're reminded that He knows our actions, our words, and even what's in our hearts. So today, if you're hiding something, why not come clean before the Lord? After all, the God who knows us completely also forgives us completely through Jesus Christ. 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I'm Cindy Tang with Moving Moments. 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

0: life feels loud, God's Word still whispers the truth. Right now, draw closer with a KHCB verse of the week. From Psalm 34, verse 8. Oh, taste and see that the Lord is good. Blessed is the man that trusteth in Him. Carry this verse with you this week. 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
1: It's 84 and partly cloudy. Wind is from the south-southwest at 5 to 10 miles per hour. Tonight, foggy with a low in the upper 70s. Then tomorrow, isolated thunderstorms with a high around 102. Tomorrow night, clear with a low in the upper 70s. It's 84 and partly cloudy.

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1: When a psychotherapist talks about guilt, he is usually talking about something which the Bible describes as conscience. He's talking about the emotion which either condemns or exonerates you of your actions. But when the Bible talks about guilt, using the same term which psychotherapy uses, it is in relationship to your standing before God, not your feelings, which may reflect your culture and your understanding of right and wrong. Shortly before his death, Pol Pot, the Cambodian butcher of several million people, admitted that he had made some mistakes. However, he said, "My conscience is clear." Scores of other criminals, from gangster Alger Hiss to Hitler himself, justified what they were doing by alleging to have a clear conscience, one void of any offense. Why does the Bible make such a clear distinction between feelings of guilt or conscience and actual guilt before God? Simply put, your conscience cannot always be trusted. For those who have a clear knowledge of right or wrong, it's a good measure of your conduct. But for those who have grown up without a clear understanding of right or wrong, of what God expects, your conscience should not be trusted. It tells you that you're okay when you're actually in real trouble. This means that a person may stand guilty before God when his own conscience does not condemn him at all. And that's a dangerous situation to find yourself in. It's like having an instrument panel that tells you the tank is full, or when in reality it's almost empty, or that you're flying at a given altitude when in reality you're about to crash into a mountain. It's the attitude in our society that there is no real right or wrong, nothing that is really moral or immoral apart from what you think, which has contributed to the death of conscience. How? Because the views of society today, what it deems moral or immoral, is a juxtaposition with what God says and expects. If, however, there were no God and no ultimate accountability, your personal conscience would be an acceptable barometer or guide for behavior. On the other hand, if God hasn't changed his mind about what is moral and immoral, right or wrong, then whether you like it or not, you are responsible for your actions, and someday you will be accountable for them because your conduct as well as your choices come down on the side of guilt. Now, there's a redeeming balance, though, to our guilt, and that is the grace of God, his undeserved and unmerited favor that erases your guilt and lets you stand before God forgiven and cleansed. That's good news. And why doesn't modern psychotherapy acknowledge that guilt can be balanced by grace? This, of course, means that it would have to acknowledge that God does exist, and that our actions, which they label as poor choices or mistakes, are really sin. Would that admission be altogether bad? Ask any condemned prisoner if accepting a pardon is bad. Ask anyone who has been granted a reprieve from the ravages of cancer if it's bad to get a new grip on life. No, grace is good news. It is the antidote to what's wrong with the world today. It is the best news that was ever announced to people who know they have fallen short of God's expectations but don't know what to do about it. Thank God, grace is greater than all our sin.
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0: This is FEBC Today with Ed Cannon, the president of the Far East Broadcasting Company. And we're going to hear a letter from a prisoner in Thailand. Do we see many come through like this?
1: Wayne, we have a very active program called our Bible Correspondence Course, which we mail to the prisons in Thailand. The prisoners, therefore, fill out the surveys and questions and mail them back to us, and it develops a conversation with imprisoned people in Thailand.
0: Here's what one wrote to us and said, "I never knew what Jesus or God was until I went to prison. There I had the chance to study distance learning course per my friend's recommendation, as he was studying it as well. I read and wrote, and it showed me who God is and who Jesus Christ is. I learned how important he is to humans because everything he did was for us. There will probably be no other like him. I confess that the Lord can truly save me, and I will follow him forever."
1: Jesus encouraged us to go into the prisons and visit prisoners.
0: Yes.
1: FEBC does that through this Bible Correspondence School. 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
0: What typically happens is they study God's Word, they learn about Jesus, and turn their hearts over to Him.
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2: 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The Jewish apostle Paul assures us of a day when all Jewish people will turn to the one who was pierced and repent, receiving him as Messiah. This fulfills the prophecy of Jesus when he told the Jewish leaders that one day the Jewish people would embrace him as their true and only Savior. And the words in Matthew 23, verse 39 say it best, "Baruch haba b'shem Adonai, blessed is he who comes in the name of the Lord."
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1: Do you remember the old commercial tagline from the medical alert company, Life Call? The tagline was this: I've fallen and I can't get up. When the user pressed the call button on the necklace and said those words, help was on the way. You know what? Lots of Christians I know have fallen into sin, and they're having trouble getting back up. Hey, when we fall, the devil is quick to move in and say, give up. You're nothing more than a failure, a fraud, and a loser. But what does God say when we fall? He doesn't say give up. He says get up. Proverbs 24:16 reminds us, for a righteous man falls seven times and rises again. Have you fallen into sin? Hit your Life Call button and call on the Lord. He will forgive you. He will cover you with His mercy and grace. Now that's real hope.
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3: When life feels loud, God's Word still whispers the truth. Right now, draw closer with a KHCB verse of the week. From Psalm 34, verse 8. Oh, taste and see that the Lord is good. Blessed is the man that trusteth in Him. Carry this verse with you this week. Let it shape your steps. 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

0: Hi, I'm John Erickson Tata. In most hospitals, if a child is born short of 24 weeks, he is left to die. It's the standard age of viability. But baby Chloe was born 2 weeks shy of that mark, and by most regulations, she should have been left to die. Thankfully, though, the hospital where she was born did not abide by that rule, and resuscitation saved her life. But Chloe's life is not easy. She cannot walk or talk, but oh, does she smile. And that is what attracts people to her. It's her joy. Most medical professionals believe that children like Chloe would be better off dead. But 2 Corinthians chapter 5 tells us to, quote, regard no one from a worldly point of view. 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
1: It's 83 and partly cloudy. Wind is from the southwest at 5 to 10 miles per hour. Today, thunderstorms with a high around 102. Tonight, clear with a low in the upper 70s. Then tomorrow, thunderstorms with a high in the upper 90s. Tomorrow night, clear with a low in the upper 70s. It's 83 and partly cloudy.

0: I'm Steve O'Dell with Mission Network News. Last week, a Kurdish pastor was detained in Syria under trumped-up charges. His future remains uncertain. Then, a Christian news site offers truth amid state suppression. We'll hear about that in just a moment. But first, Nihad Hassan, a Syrian Kurdish pastor based in Lebanon, knew the dangers of traveling back into Syria. But he has been following God's higher call for nearly 20 years to reach his fellow Kurds. Pierre Hosni with Horizons International says that Pastor Nihad has been detained at the Afrin Central Civil Prison in northern Syria.
1: They're using social media posts that he shared in the past in defense of the Kurdish people to say that he is inciting the Kurdish people against the Arabs in Syria. And so he's actually facing charges that could be up to 3 years in jail.
0: Hosni calls the charges an excuse by those who don't like what Pastor Nihad is doing. He leads Horizons Kurdish Church Ministry in Beirut, Lebanon, and has played a crucial role in reaching Muslims in several countries. Last week, a delay caused Pastor Nihad's court case to be moved to the main court in Aleppo, Syria.
1: He really needs protection and prayer. He's in a very vulnerable place.
0: Syrian prisons are dark, terrible places, but God reaches people even there. Please pray for fruitful ministry for Pastor Nihad, even while in prison, and let his boldness move you to further action for believers like him. Learn more of his story in the full report at our website. The Lord's command to love your neighbor as yourself has the power to shape the next generation. Joe Wiley works with Sat7, a satellite TV ministry to the Middle East and North Africa. He says they are going beyond the television screen and traveling to Lebanon to minister to children in schools.
2: It's rooted in the biblical worldview of saying, wait, we are made in the image of God, even if we disagree. So how do we treat others? And that's really the heart and the foundation of this program, where we are in schools and helping children connect with one another.
0: Workers are passionate about teaching the children growing up in war zones in Beirut to treat others with the love of Christ.
2: It's important to say that Sat7 is not going in and saying, look, I want you children to just be Christians. It is actually Christians going into these schools and saying, I want you to have a life, one of hope, one of help, one of connecting with other people. And what ends up happening with this is someone asks, why would you do that?
0: Kids elsewhere in the region have written Sat7 to share stories of how the TV programs have taught them to forgive. Pray that children in Lebanon and other areas of conflict would learn how to treat each other as made in the image of God. Find your place in the story at missionnews.org. And where do you go for the truth if all your media is censored? Iran has designed its internet infrastructure so the government maintains tight control over the entire nation's access. Press is limited to state-controlled media. Lana Silk with Transform Iran says that is why they created media ministry Farsi Christian News Network.
3: It became a really important tool for Iranian believers to be able to see past the propaganda and the censorship of the government and understand what really is going on.
0: FCNN reports truthfully on events in Iran, and it does so with a Christian worldview.
3: It is totally about matters of relevance to what God is doing in the country and what impacts the church.
0: Recently, FCNN made their website accessible in English and Dutch so that people outside Iran can get news stories that are being repressed by the dictatorial government.
3: It's really just relevant, I guess, mostly to people who are invested in Iran specifically and wanting to know what's happening in Iran.
0: Pray that more Iranians would find out about FCNN, especially non-Christians.
3: We have a very small team and a very small budget, so pray for health and refreshing for them as they work, because they really are serving above and beyond to get the news up and out.
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0: My friend, if you're a parent, you know that companionship is of tremendous importance to your child. If you're a businessman, you know that your fellow associates and the central theme or thrust of their life is significant and get them coherent and unified in the same direction. Well, that is true of our Christian life as well. It is important that we learn to share and companion and spend time with other believers. I recall very well that in the earlier years of my Christian life, just as a teenager, it was of tremendous importance that I met and companioned with an older young fella that had a real desire and a longing for fellowship with God and a deepening holiness in walk. It was a great influence for me. Now, this isn't anything unique. We read in Acts 2, in verse 42, "They, that is all the converts, continued steadfastly in the apostles' doctrine," that is their teaching, "and in fellowship," that is the companionship and association with the apostles, "and in breaking of bread," the Lord's communion service on the first day of the week, "and in prayers." There are four separate things. And fellowship is not just learning and not going to communion and not praying. Fellowship is sharing your life with other believers. It is important that you fellowship in a local church. It's significant for your spiritual growth. But daily through the week, meet with other Christians, talk with other Christians, share their burdens, speak to them, and their healthy, spiritual, vibrant lives will purge and cleanse and refresh me and you as well. Continue in fellowship with believers. This is Bob Clark with Encouragement.
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2: 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In an open system, it means that there's a new surge of power that's invested in it that gives it a new push forward. Unless you have an open system in which your spiritual life is re-energized, you will run out of spiritual strength or spiritual battery if you're functioning on your own power without the infusion of new power on a regular basis from on high.
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0: study on KHCB today with Pastor Daniel Dominguez of the Iglesia Verdad en Amor, the Truth and Love Church located in Sugar Land, Texas. 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
1: As we look behind the first book of Chronicles, I want to share with you some thoughts about living trust. Yes, you heard it well, living trust. But not the ones that can help you avoid probating your will and manage your financial affairs. I want to share with you what I find in 1 Chronicles 29, verse 12. Both riches and honor come from thee, and thou reignest over all. And in thine hand is power and might, and in thine hand it is to make great and to give strength unto all. But who am I that, and what is my people, that we should be able to offer you so willingly in this manner? For all things come from thee, and from thine own have we given thee. All things come from you, and from what is yours, we give you. Again, all things come from you. You are the grantor, the trustor. From the beginning, you entrusted Adam for the care of the garden. In a trust, there's always a grantor, the owner that takes what is his own and places it in trust for its administration. The administrator is the trustee, a steward of the property placed in trust. You and I are trustees of what the Lord has placed in our name. Sometimes trusts are funded with one gift, and others the grantor keep adding to the trust corpus or the trust fund. Jesus said that the Holy Spirit would continue adding to the trust. In John 16:14, which is supported by 16 verses 13 through 15 and chapter 14 verse 26. Together, they show that the Holy Spirit's mission is to take what Jesus taught, reveal it, explain it, and apply it to us. God may continue funding His grace and knowledge through the Holy Spirit throughout our earthly lives. So far we have the grantor. For every good gift and every perfect gift is from above, coming down from the Father of lights, James 1:17. We have talked about the trustee, and each one of us is the trustee of our own lives, our health, our time, our resources. The trustees are charged with a very high responsibility. They are fiduciaries, and as such, they must put the wishes of the grantor over his or her own wishes. And then, in a trust, not only you have the grantor and the trustee, you have the beneficiary or the beneficiaries. Strictly speaking, God is the ultimate beneficial owner, because David says everything is yours, and Paul adds in Romans 11:36, for of him and through him and to him are all things, to whom be the glory forever. Amen. Yet God is not the beneficiary in the ordinary legal sense, because he does not need to receive any economic benefit from the property he has placed in our hands. So I would say that the chapter contains something closer to a stewardship or a purpose trust. God owns it. We administer it. His purposes determine how it should be used. And who actually receives the benefit of that stewardship? In this chapter, the temple, the worshiping community, Solomon, the next generation, and ultimately the whole nation were to benefit from the construction and the resources set aside for the temple. So there are really two levels. The ultimate owner is God. Human beneficiaries, the people whom God intends to bless through what he has entrusted to us. That makes David's statement much deeper than, I give God some of my money. David is saying, it was never really mine. It was for me to manage what belonged all along to God. And now I'm directing it toward the purpose for which he entrusted the wealth, the resources to me. That is almost a fiduciary concept, and it gives you a very strong application. Now, mind you, this is a living trust, not a testamentary trust. A testamentary trust takes effect upon the death of the grantor. This is a living trust, a trust for us to administer while we're alive. Another distinction, trusts can be revocable or irrevocable trusts. For God gives and his call are irrevocable. But I think our living trusts are revocable. The gifts and the calling, irrevocable. But the trust is revocable. God can change it at any time and without notice. In 1 Corinthians 4:12 says, moreover, it is required in stewards that a man be found faithful. God is the owner. We are the stewards. Everything entrusted to us is ultimately belongs to him. And the fundamental requirement of a steward is not success, accumulation, or even generosity. It is faithfulness. What Revelation 2:5 says about a church can be applied to our living trust. Remember, therefore, from whence thou art fallen, and repent, and do the first works, or else I will come unto thee quickly, and I will remove thy candlestick out of his place, except you repent. Revelation 2:5. God's word will continue. The question is not whether God will accomplish his purposes, but whether he will be able to trust us with part in his purpose. In the last couple of chapters of 1 Chronicles, David is entrusting his son Solomon the resources and the responsibility to build the temple. But listen, what's on David's heart, and what is it really that he wants to pass on to his son Solomon. Chapter 28, verse 9, and thou, Solomon, my son, know thou the God of thy father, and serve him with perfect heart and with a willing mind. For the Lord searcheth all hearts, and understandeth all the imaginations of the thoughts. Listen, if you seek him, he will be found by thee. But if thou forsake him, he will cast thee off forever. Solomon started remarkably well, but sadly, he couldn't handle all of the fame, all of the wisdom, out of the power that God entrusted him. And like many of the rich and famous, he didn't finish well. But his father David did. Let us focus on David for now. He is the man in 2/3 of the book of 1 Chronicles. And listen to 29:26. Thus, David, the son of Jesse, reigned over all Israel. And the time he reigned over Israel was 40 years, 7 years reign in Hebron, and 33 it reigned in Jerusalem. Verse 28, and he died in a good old age, full of days, riches, and honor. And Solomon, his son, reigned in his stead. David was not perfect. In fact, he was far from it. He blew it real bad. And out of the mess he created from Bathsheba was born Solomon. Solomon, David's son. And David's son, Solomon, reigned. And from that lineage, the King of Kings and the Lord of Lords was born. Now, that's grace. Amazing grace. How sweet the sound that saves a wretch like me. I once was lost, but now I'm found. Was blind, but now I see. It was grace that taught my heart to fear, and grace my fears relieved. How precious did that grace appear the hour I first believed. Through many dangers, toils, and snares, I have already come. This grace has brought me safe thus far, and grace would lead me home. May the Lord bless you and keep you. May the Lord make you and I good trustees, good stewards, that we may honor what has been entrusted to us and give him the honor, the glory, so that those that come behind will follow him, will see the example, the legacy, but not look at us, look at him, and be filled with the Spirit. And dear listener, if you are empty within, the Lord can fill your heart with forgiveness, with joy, and with hope. Just pray with me, Lord Jesus, I come before your presence with a broken heart. I've sinned. Forgive me. Lift me up. Restore the joy of my salvation. And allow me to live a legacy and to leave a legacy. I want to be a trustee for everything that you have given me. May it be used for your honor and glory. In Jesus' name I pray. Amen.
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1: It's 82 and clear. Wind is from the southwest at 5 to 10 miles per hour. Today, thunderstorms with a high around 102. Tonight, clear with a low in the upper 70s. Then tomorrow, thunderstorms with a high in the upper 90s. Tomorrow night, clear with a low in the upper 70s. It's 82 and clear.

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0: We, as Christians, we do not celebrate the Passover as they did in the Old Testament, because the shadow of the Passover is fulfilled in Christ. Now, we celebrate the blood of the new covenant and his broken body too. That said, of course, the Passover was intended by God to speak of a greater sacrifice still to come of Jesus' death and resurrection. It foreshadows the cross. The Passover is a type fulfilled in the anti-type of Christ and the cross.
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2: 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Thank you from a loyal listener." How encouraging. Thank you so much for taking the time to write to us, and thank you for your financial partnership with the ministry as well. I'm sorry that you have trouble sleeping sometimes at night. I am in that camp from time to time as well. Grateful that KHCB can be there 24 hours a day, 7 days a week, pointing us towards Jesus Christ, even in those moments where you have trouble sleeping. Also a great support during the day with the Bible teaching and music. I trust that God is using KHCB in your life whenever it is that you listen. Again, thanks so much for taking the time to write to us. We're blessed by your encouragement. It does mean a lot to us. From another listener in Texas, they write, "During COVID, when church was limited or closed, I searched for support for my Christian life. The radio, maybe examining and listening to several stations, I praise God for allowing me to find KHCB from my rural ranch. I filled my soul with Christian messages and songs. Your broadcasting is precious to me. So well done. Thank you. Thank you." Well, thank you. A blessing to know that God has used the ministry. Grateful that he led you to the ministry during COVID, the pandemic, such an unusual time in our history where almost everyone's schedule and life was disrupted pretty significantly. Grateful that the Lord brought you to KHCB and that you've been able to listen ever since. I trust that KHCB will be used to draw you closer to him each and every day. Well, friends, we'd be encouraged to hear from you in the month of August. Our email address is email@khcb.org. Our street address is 2424 South Boulevard, Houston, Texas, 77098. Let's take a look now at the daily financial report, a report of the Lord's faithfulness to the ministry. $5,102 given to the ministry of KHCB today, all of that credited towards the month of July. And that means that our total for the month is $210,054. We'll continue to update you on that for a few more days before we close the books officially on July. Our budget each month is $350,000. And that means right now we're $142,038 short in the month of July. We are so grateful for your prayers and faithful financial support. Until the next time we get together, may the Lord bless you and keep you. 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

0: Time now for the community calendar announcing special events happening in the community at churches and Christian organizations. 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How Prayer Rewires Our Brain, as Anita will be sharing what God taught her about prayer and the neuroscience behind how prayer rewires our brain. 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Carpenter's Bible Institute will be offering courses for the upcoming fall semester as they offer degrees in the associate and bachelor's level of biblical studies. The classes will begin in September, and they will have an orientation August 20th. 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The orientation is Thursday, August 20th at 7 p.m. in person and online. 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Announcements on the calendar do not constitute an endorsement of the event or organization by KHCB.
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2: In John 14:10, Jesus said, "The Father who lives in me does his work through me. Now that he lives in us, he will also work through us." The Lord vividly illustrated that truth to me through a unique experience. I led a person to Christ over the telephone in the reception area of a car dealership that a friend of mine owns. While I was praying with someone over the phone to receive Christ, I noticed a lady across the room listening to our conversation. I could sense the Lord was dealing with her, so after hanging up the phone, I asked the lady about her relationship with Christ. She said that during my explanation over the phone of how to receive Christ, she had prayed along with me while I prayed with the other person over the phone. Praise God that He is so eager to use us to reach others, even if we are unaware of what He's doing or how He's doing it. This is Jerry Wiles.
1: To help you in faithfully sharing Christ, Jerry Wiles has written the book, The Faithful Witness. For more information, call 1-877-594-4426 or go to the website of Living Water International at water.cc.
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0: Back to Genesis with Dr. John Morris, geologist and president of the Institute for Creation Research. Dr. Morris, how fast did the animals migrate away from Ararat after Noah's flood?
1: Chris, the Bible tells us that after the flood, God commanded the animals to be fruitful and multiply and fill the earth. And that they did, migrating to fill the earth. There are some modern-day examples of rapid animal spreadings, several coming from the island continent of Australia, which until recently had no mammals. Now rabbits are nearly epidemic. Another example would be a particular kind of toad that was introduced in Australia back in the 1930s, and then just 10 years later was observed over 1,000 miles away. Surely the biblical concept of migration to fill the earth is not only possible, but quite plausible. Besides that, it's true, because we're told about it back in Genesis.
0: Thanks, Dr. Morris. For more info on Genesis, visit us on the web at www.icr.org.
2: Sometimes when reading the Bible, I come on a verse that just doesn't say what I expect it to say. Here's one like that, Colossians 1:11. In the first part of the verse, Paul prays that God's people will be, quote, strengthened with all power according to his glorious might. Wow, that's a great prayer. I need strength, don't you? So far, so good. But Paul doesn't stop there. He prays that God's people may be strengthened with all power, quote, so that you may have great endurance and patience, end quote. Strengthened with all power so that you may, what, Paul? Have great endurance and patience? That's not what I expected. I would have expected you to pray that God's people would be strengthened with all power so that they might accomplish great things for God, something grand and glorious. True, I know I should endure and be patient, but that's not usually my goal. I want victory, not endurance. And patience? I'm like the writer of Psalm 6 who asks, how long, O Lord, how long? You've probably heard about the person who prayed, Lord, I want patience, and I want it right now. But God doesn't give us patience like a vitamin pill that we swallow once a day. We get it by being tested and tried. Paul says, however, that in those times of testing and trials, we can be fortified, built up, and toughened with all power according to his magnificent, wonderful, superb might. Strong words, aren't they? And they're very encouraging. They tell us that God is the source of patience and endurance. In fact, his supply is infinite. In answer to prayer, he can strengthen us so that we may have great endurance and, yes, patience.
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1: There are many reasons grandparents should make prayer a priority. 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It's great if our grandkids and others sometimes see and hear us praying. But even if they don't, we can be sure that spending daily time with the Father will make us better people and better grandparents. Thank you for your faithful prayers and investments in the future.
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1: It's 81 and clear. Wind is from the south-southwest at 5 to 10 miles per hour. Today, thunderstorms with a high around 102. Tonight, clear with a low in the upper 70s. Then tomorrow, thunderstorms with a high in the upper 90s. Tomorrow night, clear with a low in the upper 70s. It's 81 and clear.

0: In the past, the classic retirement scene went something like this. There was a dinner in the retiree's honor, and then there were those heartwarming, maybe predictable speeches. And if you put in enough years, hey, maybe a gold watch, or, well, at least a plaque or a certificate. And then very quickly, you know that hole that you left in the company? Yeah, it closed up, and you wonder what was really accomplished for all those years of service. Well, now it's worse. You may not get to retire. You might be downsized, or you end up asking yourself the question, what do I have to show for my years of service? Well, frankly, I think you can do better than a gold watch or even a severance check. Yeah, I'm Ron Hutchcraft, and I want to have a word with you today about the legacy of a lifetime. Now, let's think about, what will I have to show for my life? Good question. What do you want to have be your monument? What do you want to have show for your years? Well, certainly more than a gold watch, huh? A book you wrote, a fortune that you made, maybe a house that's finally like you want it, a title you held, maybe a work of art, a business you built. Hey, you might be aiming too low with all of those. Our word for today from the Word of God, Psalm 127, I'll begin at verse 1. Unless the Lord builds the house, its builders labor in vain. Now we're going to find out what kind of priorities there are in a house the Lord builds. Unless the Lord watches over the city, the watchmen stand guard in vain. In vain you rise up early and stay up late, toiling for food to eat, for he grants sleep to those he loves. Now, here's a value that God really prizes. You ready? Sons are a heritage from the Lord. Children are a reward from him. Like arrows in the hands of the warrior are sons born in one's youth. You know what God meant for your inheritance to be? Your monument? What you're remembered for? Your inheritance is your children, your son, your daughter, the children or young people you have influenced or shaped, even if you're not their parent. Now, they are to be the focus of the best of your time, the best of your energies in the house the Lord builds. Now, you may never communicate the values and experiences of your life in a book that maybe, a lot of people will read. But your children will be your book, and many people will read them. They are your work of art. They are your fortune, the stocks that will appreciate and provide dividends long after you're gone and making many others rich for years to come. The problem is, it's really easy to be blinded and detoured and distracted by investments that aren't really the most valuable. Life's gold watches. Sometimes they scream for our attention more loudly. They ask for us. They demand us. Often our children don't. And yet they are top priority. Maybe it's possible that your children are getting the leftovers of you because, well, you're trying to make a name, or you're trying to make a business, or you're trying to make a fortune, or you're trying to make a point. Maybe you should be home more? And when you're home, really be home? Maybe you've been driven away from those children who are what you have to show for your life because you thought you had something to prove outside the context of your family. Prove it there. Prove it at home. Make them your lifetime masterpiece. If you want to make a mark that's immortal, mark your children with Christ, with character. See, they are meant to be the legacy of your lifetime.
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0: time now for the community calendar announcing special events happening in the community at churches and Christian organizations. 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
1: 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This is KHCB's Verse of the Week from Psalm 34, verse 8. Oh, taste and see that the Lord is good. Blessed is the man that trusteth in him. Carry this verse with you this week. 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
1: My father was in the Navy when he disappeared at sea. I was 5, and the Depression made life hard for Mom as she tried to raise us 3 kids in Philadelphia. I became uncontrollable, running the streets, getting in gang fights. Finally, the authorities sent all 3 of us to an orphanage where discipline was harsh and work was hard. Mom came to visit me and my 2 younger sisters. World War II was raging then, and I hated the Japanese. I was 14 the day Japan surrendered. I wanted to run through the streets celebrating like everybody else. Instead, the orphanage sent us to a nearby church to hear an evangelist. There, an illiterate coal miner told how Jesus had saved him from death in the mine and that Jesus loved me too. I had never heard that. And I asked Jesus to save me right away. I wanted to be a missionary and tell others about Jesus. Japan popped into my mind, but I dismissed the thought. I graduated from high school, left the orphanage, and joined the Air Force. Was I shocked when they sent me to Japan? I still hated the Japanese. There I met a missionary who was like a father to me, a father I never had. He taught me to love the Japanese people. When I was discharged, I went to Bible college where I married, and we returned to Japan as missionaries for the next 25 years. I'm Bill Hathaway. If the Son, therefore, shall make you free, ye shall be free indeed.
0: If you would like to be free from the weight of sin by accepting Jesus Christ as Lord and Savior, call 1-888-NEED-HIM right now. Free Indeed is a production of Pacific Garden Mission, 1458 South Canal Street, Chicago, Illinois, 60607. 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
2: Recently, an AI system went rogue. That's what OpenAI reports happened in the testing of an experimental autonomous AI model. It broke out of the security built around it and gained access to another company's internal network. The rogue AI model targeted one of the world's largest hubs for sharing AI models. The attack has prompted questions about advancing AI systems and whether existing safeguards are sufficient. Neil Lawrence, a professor of machine learning at Cambridge, offered this criticism on the BBC. Quote, "It shows us that OpenAI is not capable of safely deploying their own technology. In some ways, this runs parallel to our own condition. Likewise, there is great potential for evil within each of us, but believers have this hope in Romans 8. The law of the Spirit of life has set you free in Christ Jesus from the law of sin and death." I'm David Wolin at haventoday.org.
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1: It's 81 and fair.
2: Wind is from the south-southwest at 5 to 10 miles per hour. Today, thunderstorms with a high around 102. Tonight, clear with a low in the upper 70s. Then tomorrow, thunderstorms with a high in the upper 90s. Tomorrow night, clear with a low in the upper 70s.
1: It's 81 and fair.
3: How do you do? Looking out for number one is the unspoken motto of many people today, an attitude that leads to self-centered behavior. The young man in this story was no exception after learning through experience that he couldn't count on anyone else. Well, he was wrong about that, as he learned when his heart and mind and life were unshackled. Unshackled, the longest-running radio drama in the history of broadcasting, brings you true life stories, dramatized and produced in Chicago by Pacific Garden Mission. Not only is Pacific Garden Mission the oldest continuously operating rescue mission in the United States, but in terms of the number of people served, it is one of the largest. Every day, hundreds of homeless people receive food, clean clothing, and a safe place to sleep, and all without charge. The mission receives no city, state, or federal aid, and yet no one is turned away. Financial gifts from our faithful supporters keep the porch light burning, and many volunteers help in various ways. The old lighthouse is open 24 hours a day, every day of the year, because an open door can be the difference between life and death to someone living on the street. And now for broadcast around the earth, here's program number 2515 in the series Unshackled, the program that makes you face yourself and think.

0: Hey, buddy. What's happening, dude?
1: Man, I was sleeping, Augie.
0: Wish I was. I'm down here in Chinatown and can't remember how I got here.
1: Well, it wasn't me that dropped you there, man. I mean, the last time I saw you was when you got paid.
0: Can I crash with you tonight?
1: No, man. I got company. Try Ralph.
0: I wore out my welcome there.
1: Maybe you can find a room somewhere.
0: I'm broke, man. I ain't even got a quarter.
1: There's gotta be someplace you can go, Augie. How about your dad?
0: No way. His wife wouldn't let me in the door.
1: Well, I can't help you, man. Good luck.
2: Have you ever been there, alone at night with no place to call home, no one who seemed to care? The man in our story was only 15 at the time, not really a man at all. His own bad choices led him to his predicament, and only the right choice would lead him to safety. This is the story of that journey, the true story of August Peterson, right now on Unshackled.
0: I was born in 1959, the second of four children born to Mom and Dad before they divorced when I was five. We lived in Salinas, California. After the divorce, we rarely saw Dad because he was busy with his new family. Mom stayed single and concentrated on raising us kids. She was a nurse working the evening shift from 3 to 11, leaving us in the care of my older sister. As we got older, both of us rebelled. Mom did the best she could, but when she was at work, I came home from school, and I began running with a bunch of dopers who were smoking pot and dropping acid. My sister was addicted to heroin by then. At the age of 12, I bought my first bag of pot by lying to Mom. I told her I needed money to buy a basketball uniform.
3: Tudor, where's that basketball uniform you said you had to buy?
4: I don't have it yet, Mom.
3: Well, why not? I gave you the money.
4: I changed my mind about being on the team.
3: What did you do with the money?
4: I spent it.
3: On what?
4: Cigarettes and beer.
3: Tudor, I gave you $30.
4: I bought a bag of pot, too, Mom.
3: You bought marijuana? Don't you see what happened to your sister when she started using drugs? They're no good, son.
4: Ah, oh, come on, Mom. Drugs aren't that bad.
3: They are, Tudor. You don't know what they do to people. I'm a nurse, and I know. You'll end up a waste product.
4: That's propaganda, Mom. I'm getting out of here.
3: You're not going anywhere. You can just stay home for lying to me.
4: It's Saturday. I'm not staying home.
3: You will.
4: Try and stop me.
0: Mom was right about drugs, but I was too foolish to listen. I was already doing my own thing, but still dependent on her to bail me out of bad situations. I started seventh grade, but quit halfway through. Being high was all that mattered. I was in and out of juvenile hall and got to know the police on a first-name basis. More than once, I flirted with death.
1: Man, I'm really wasted.
5: You think it was the rot gut whiskey or the pills?
1: Both, right, Augie?
6: Yeah.
1: I don't know how you can handle it, Augie. You took more than we did.
5: He's a party animal.
1: And he's really out of it. All he does is grunt.
5: Hey, Augie, wake up.
1: Hey, man, you could drop me off here. I'm going straight to bed. See you later.
5: Hey, where do you want me to drop you off, Augie? Augie?
0: Huh?
5: You want off here?
0: Hey, man, don't drop me off. I can't walk. Just let me stay here till I start coming down.
5: Oh, I think you OD'd, buddy.
0: Yeah, I'm scared.
5: All right, don't worry. I'll stay with you and keep you awake.
0: That was one of the longest nights in my life. I knew if I passed out, I wouldn't wake up. And today I'm grateful to the guy who drove around most of the night keeping me awake. One of my best friends wasn't nearly so fortunate.
3: Oh, my word. Your friend Danny was arrested for murder.
0: Danny?
3: Look at this. He and some other guys, they tried to rob an old man and ended up killing him.
0: I know those guys. They're all jerks. Why in the world did Danny ever get mixed up with them?
3: Oh, that's really scary, Tudor. It could have happened to you.
0: I never messed with those guys. They're always in trouble.
3: Oh, it's still scary. Right in our neighborhood and among your friends. Don't you see the danger?
0: Oh, Mom.
3: I mean it. I've been thinking a lot about you kids, and I'm not gonna have the younger ones go the same way you and your sister went. We're moving to Montana.
0: Montana? No way I'm going up there.
3: Oh, yes, you are. Maybe we can get away from the drugs and crime.
0: So we packed up for the move to Montana, to a small town of 2,000 people where Mom was born and raised. My friends threw a party before we left, and I was so stoned I almost missed the bus. I continued to rebel by running with the wrong crowd up there, too. I made life miserable for my mother.
3: Must you be so hard to get along with?
0: I hate this place. Nothing but rednecks. Small-town hicks.
3: If you'd get a haircut, they might accept you.
0: Never. They're so out of it here. There's nothing to do.
3: You can get a job.
0: Doing what? Man, I wish I was back in California.
3: Well, why don't you just go back if you feel that way?
0: You mean it?
3: Yes, I mean it. I'll call your dad and see if you can live with him.
0: I didn't fit in at my dad's house either. Didn't feel welcome. I could sense that his wife looked down on me and my family. About a month went by. One night I came home late, so wasted that my mouth ran away with my mind. I said a lot of ugly things, and Dad threw me out. I lived with friends until I wore out my welcome. Then my father got me a job with a painter he knew. Two other guys worked on this painting crew. One was a heroin addict, and the other was an alcoholic, so I fit right in. I worked with them for about 6 months, still a party animal, foolishly spending my paycheck on weekends.
1: Hey, Augie, man, this is good stuff you got.
0: Yeah, nothing but the best for my friends.
1: You got it made, you know that? Good job, good pay, no parents to tell you what to do.
0: Yeah, but every good thing comes to an end.
1: How so?
0: The boss is taking the crew to Alaska to work. This is my last paycheck.
1: Why don't you go with them?
0: No way, man. Montana was bad enough. I hate the cold. Besides, I like it right here.
1: Hey, you party animal.
0: I'll drink to that.
1: Never a dull moment with you, Augie.
0: Two weeks later, I hit bottom. Funny thing. My money was gone, and so were my friends. The week before, I was number one on everybody's list. Now, I wasn't on anyone's list. I even lost my place to stay. That's when I found myself all alone in a bad part of town late at night. I was lonely, hungry, and tired, with no place to go. And all I had left was a dime, enough to make one phone call.

0: Hello?
1: Mom?
0: Tudor, is that you?
1: It's me, Mom. I want to come home.
0: Tudor, I'm sorry. I can't send for you. I don't have any money.
1: You mean you don't want me back?
0: No, Tudor. If I had the money, I'd send it.
1: You're just going to leave me here like this? Some mother you are.
0: Oh, Tudor.
1: I'll take care of myself.
2: Mom had always been there for me, had bailed me out of jams many times. Now even she was letting me down. As I got off the phone, feeling more alone than ever, I knew that from then on, I had to look out for number one, because nobody else would.
3: How do you reach someone like August Peterson? In a moment, we'll hear the answer.
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2: I lived on the streets until I finally went to my father, who gave me a bus ticket back to Montana. After that, I never asked anyone for help, even though I began to understand why Mother wasn't able to help me. I slipped into the party routine, dating a girl named Jerry. We were only 17 when we were married, not so much for love, but more out of fear of losing each other.
5: That was a great party last night.
2: Yeah, but I'm tired this morning. Stayed up too late.
5: Well, honey, take it easy today.
2: How hard is it to clean the courthouse?
5: Is Les pretty easy to work for?
2: He's all right. But he sure does bend my ear about Jesus.
5: Oh, well, he was nice enough to give you the janitor's job.
2: I think he just wanted someone to preach to. He even has a Bible study there before work. Guys come in. Hey, that reminds me. I told him I'd be there this morning.
5: Why did you do that?
2: I gotta stay on his good side.
5: You're leaving now?
2: Got to! Sorry, I'm late.
6: Hey, Augie, glad you can make it. We're looking at Luke chapter 9, and we're at verse 23. And he said to them all, "If any man will come after me, let him deny himself and take up his cross daily and follow me. For whosoever would save his life shall lose it, but whosoever will lose his life for my sake, the same shall save it. For what is a man advantaged if he gain the whole world and lose himself or be cast away?"
7: Sounds so easy, doesn't it? Take up your cross and follow Jesus.
6: Denying yourself is the hard part. We're so used to putting ourselves first. Okay, how do we do that?
7: The cross is where Jesus sacrificed himself for our sins. So maybe we're supposed to sacrifice ourselves, you know, set aside our own interests.
6: Okay, but how do you do that?
7: Love. Love your neighbor as yourself. Forgive them when they hurt you.
6: Love. Love is the reason Jesus went to the cross, and he forgave us, the ones who put him there.
7: If we would share the gospel instead of the latest joke, and pray for people instead of condemning them.
6: It's all summed up in 2 Corinthians chapter 5, verse 19, to wit, that God was in Christ, reconciling the world unto himself, not imputing their trespasses unto them, and hath committed unto us the word of reconciliation.
2: They prayed a lot that early morning group. I almost fell asleep every time. To tell the truth, I didn't really want to be there, but it kept the boss happy and me working, so I put up with it. After about 2 months of going to Bible study, the boss put me on the spot one day.
6: Hey, Augie, You've heard quite a bit about Jesus. Why don't you pray to receive him as your Savior?
2: Les, I'm not ready yet.
6: Don't forget what the Lord said in Luke chapter 11, verse 23. He that is not with me is against me, and he that gathereth not with me scattereth.
2: I'm not out to hurt anybody. God knows I'm okay.
6: You're not okay if you reject Jesus. The Bible said there is none righteous. No, not one.
2: Well, I've straightened out my life quite a bit from what I used to do.
6: You can't make yourself good enough for God, Augie. Isaiah chapter 64, verse 6 says, but we are all as an unclean thing, and all our righteousnesses are as filthy rags. And we all do fade as a leaf, and our iniquities, like the wind, have taken us away.
2: Yeah, I'll think about it, Les.
6: There's no sitting on the fence, Augie. You're either in or out.
2: That really bothered me. I knew if I died, I would go to hell. So I started paying attention in Bible study and started going to church with Les, looking for some loophole, some way to avoid a choice. Instead, I was convicted and troubled. One night, my wife and I watched an evangelist on television, and afterward, I knew what I had to do.
5: Scary stuff.
2: He's right, though. The wages of sin is death. I've learned that much in Bible study. My sinful life has earned me eternal damnation. If I die without Christ, I'll spend eternity in hell.
5: You really think so?
2: Yes. Remember that verse he quoted? For God so loved the world that he gave his only begotten Son, that whosoever believeth in him should not perish, but have everlasting life. Jerry, I have to ask Jesus to save me. I can't wait any longer.
5: Then I will too, Augie.
2: I was 18 years old the night we prayed, asking Jesus to take over my life. At the time, I didn't realize that Jerry prayed only to go along with me, not out of conviction. When I told my boss the next morning, you would have thought he just inherited $1 million. At Bible study, I was the one asking questions, devouring God's Word. I shared my faith with many and lost all my old buddies who didn't want anything to do with Jesus. 6 months later, my wife began to lose interest.
5: Augie, I want to go out. I mean, we haven't been dancing for so long.
2: I'd feel like a hypocrite if I went to a bar.
5: Well, now, what's wrong with having a good time?
2: It isn't that. It's, well, we aren't supposed to love the world and the things in it.
5: Well, I thought this fad would pass with you, but you're really serious about this, aren't you?
2: You mean you aren't?
5: Well, it's okay, but why do we have to live like monks? I mean, you can go to church and still go out and have a good time.
2: Maybe you're right. I'm not the greatest Christian in the world anyway.
5: You can say that again.
2: Hey, watch yourself, Jerry.
5: Let's just go out and have fun for a change.
2: But doubts crept in, and within a year, I was doing a lot of the things I did before I was saved. The first chapter of James in the Bible describes what happened very well. Verse 14 and 15 say, but every man is tempted when he is drawn away of his own lust and enticed. Then when lust hath conceived, it bringeth forth sin, and sin, when it is finished, bringeth forth death. After a couple of years, my heart no longer responded to godly convictions. I was moved on to a better job, and then my old boss came to work at the same place.
6: Augie, good to see you, brother.
2: Yeah, how you doing, Les?
6: Oh, great. Hey, why don't you go to church with me tonight? We have a good speaker coming.
2: I can't tonight. I'm in a bowling league.
6: Don't let the world come between you and the Lord, Augie. He's a jealous God.
2: You can't lose your salvation, Les.
6: No, not if you really experience salvation, but you can lose your testimony. Don't cause the name of Christ to be blasphemed by your lifestyle. You have to stand before him someday and give an account of how you lived.
2: I know. Look, I gotta run.
6: I'll be praying for you, Augie.
2: I carried on in my old self-centered ways, active in sports and a regular at the bars. Life was good. My wife and I never went to church anymore. We had been married 10 years when our first child was born. We had given up, but God had other plans, in spite of our unfaithfulness. We had two daughters and two sons, and I tried to be a good father. But my wife grew more and more restless. Jerry, I'm home.
5: Well, honey, how come you're so late?
2: Well, you know I play tennis with the guys after work.
5: Yeah, it's always something, isn't it?
2: What's this booklet?
5: Oh, some women came by and left it. They talk for an awfully long time. They offered to come in and talk to you.
2: No, they could be a cult.
5: Oh, they were real nice, Augie, and they seemed to know a lot about the Bible.
2: There's something different about this group. I don't remember what.
5: Do you care if I study with them once a week?
2: I thought you weren't interested in religion.
5: Huh, I guess I've changed.
2: I didn't know how lonely she had become because of my selfishness. She needed love, which they seemed to offer. She studied with them every week and kept asking me questions about what she was learning. I didn't like the questions, and I didn't know the answers, which bothered me.
5: How do you know that Jesus is God?
2: The Bible says so, Jerry.
5: Oh, come on, show me.
2: A long time ago, I could have answered that question, but I stopped reading my Bible so long ago, I wouldn't even know where to start. Why don't you go talk with a pastor about all this?
5: No.
2: Jerry, I'm telling you, what they're teaching you is wrong. There is a hell, and Jesus is God. He said, I and my Father are one.
5: Augie, they warned me this would happen.
2: What?
5: They told me if you don't believe the truth, I should take the kids and leave.
2: Don't you see that cannot be from God? In order to refute their teaching and expose the deception, I began reading the Bible, and I was the one who was convicted. God spoke to me through His Word, showing me how far away I had gone. One night, I listened to a preacher on television who described me and my uncertainty. He said, "If you're uneasy about your salvation, you don't have to be any longer. Just ask God to save you right now if you're not sure." God, I don't know if I was saved way back when. I don't know if I just need to recommit my life to you or get saved. But I do know that I want your forgiveness for the way I've lived. Jesus, I'm asking you to save me. I'll live for you from now on, and I won't turn back to my old lifestyle. The next morning, I told Jerry what I had done.
5: You know, I thought you already did that long time ago.
2: I did, but I knew I needed to do it again.
5: Well, I have to admit, Augie, I liked you better when you were going to church years ago. In fact, a few months ago, I prayed and asked God to change you back to where you were when we were attending church together.
2: You did?
5: And that same day, those people came to the house and left their literature. I thought God was answering my prayer.
2: He was. He used them to get me reading the Bible again.
5: Why are you so against them, Augie?
2: They're teaching lies, Jerry. I want you to stay away from them. Don't let them in our house again. A few weeks later, Jerry watched a Christian program on television that was discussing cults. When I came home from work, she told me what had happened.
5: Oh, Augie, I got saved. Wow, it's like a light came on, and now I know the truth.
2: Thank God.
5: You were right, honey. They are a cult. I called and talked with a counselor after the program ended. She explained everything to me, and then I prayed to receive Christ.
2: I'm so glad, honey.
5: Oh, honey, I've been telling everyone, my neighbors, people at the grocery store. I couldn't wait for you to get home. How could I have been so blind?
2: It's our own fault, Jerry. We didn't read the Bible. We quit going to church. It's like a garden. If you don't take care of it, the weeds take over.
5: Augie, I know I wasn't sincere the first time we prayed together. I was just going along with you, but do you think you're really saved the first time?
2: I talked to the pastor about that, and he said the evidence of salvation is that God brought me back to Him. So I believe I was saved. But I did what was necessary when I prayed again. And I'm sure this time. I know I'm saved, and I'm committed to never turn back.
5: Augie. It's scary how deceived I was.
2: You're telling me? We're staying in church, and we will study God's Word from now on. I'm still looking out for number one, but number one is in my heart. He is the Lord. He's the leader. And I don't mind saying we're completely dependent on Him. For the past 9 years, we both taught Sunday school, and I'm part of a group that distributes Bibles to schools, hotels, and other places. I'm also serving in a jail ministry and at a rescue mission. I don't know where God is leading our family, but we want to be there, wherever it may be.
3: Galatians chapter 5.

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1: When a psychotherapist talks about guilt, he is usually talking about something which the Bible describes as conscience. He's talking about the emotion which either condemns or exonerates you of your actions. But when the Bible talks about guilt, using the same term which psychotherapy uses, it is in relationship to your standing before God, not your feelings, which may reflect your culture and your understanding of right and wrong. Shortly before his death, Pol Pot, the Cambodian butcher of several million people, admitted that he had made some mistakes. However, he said, "My conscience is clear." Scores of other criminals, from gangster Alger Hiss to Hitler himself, justified what they were doing by alleging to have a clear conscience, one void of any offense. Why does the Bible make such a clear distinction between feelings of guilt or conscience and actual guilt before God? Simply put, your conscience cannot always be trusted. For those who have a clear knowledge of right or wrong, it's a good measure of your conduct. But for those who have grown up without a clear understanding of right or wrong, of what God expects, your conscience should not be trusted. It tells you that you're okay when you're actually in real trouble. This means that a person may stand guilty before God when his own conscience does not condemn him at all. And that's a dangerous situation to find yourself in. It's like having an instrument panel that tells you the tank is full, or when in reality it's almost empty, or that you're flying at a given altitude when in reality you're about to crash into a mountain. It's the attitude in our society that there is no real right or wrong, nothing that is really moral or immoral apart from what you think, which has contributed to the death of conscience. How? Because the views of society today, what it deems moral or immoral, is a juxtaposition with what God says and expects. If, however, there were no God and no ultimate accountability, your personal conscience would be an acceptable barometer or guide for behavior. On the other hand, if God hasn't changed his mind about what is moral and immoral, right or wrong, then whether you like it or not, you are responsible for your actions, and someday you will be accountable for them because your conduct as well as your choices come down on the side of guilt. Now, there's a redeeming balance, though, to our guilt, and that is the grace of God, his undeserved and unmerited favor that erases your guilt and lets you stand before God forgiven and cleansed. That's good news. And why doesn't modern psychotherapy acknowledge that guilt can be balanced by grace? This, of course, means that it would have to acknowledge that God does exist and that our actions, which they label as poor choices or mistakes, are really sin. Would that admission be altogether bad? Ask any condemned prisoner if accepting a pardon is bad. Ask anyone who has been granted a reprieve from the ravages of cancer if it's bad to get a new grip on life. No, grace is good news. It is the antidote to what's wrong with the world today. It is the best news that was ever announced to people who know they have fallen short of God's expectations but don't know what to do about it. Thank God, grace is greater than all our sin.
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1: It's 80 and fair.
2: Wind is from the south-southwest at 5 to 10 miles per hour. Today, thunderstorms with a high around 102. Tonight, clear with a low in the upper 70s. Then tomorrow, thunderstorms with a high in the upper 90s. Tomorrow night, clear with a low in the upper 70s.
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0: Let us run with endurance the race that is set before us, looking to Jesus, the founder and perfecter of our faith. In Exodus 35, we read about Israel building a tabernacle. As they did so, God wanted them to keep their stewardship and their worship in close connection. We've learned about a community project, a volunteer project, and a worshipful project. 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Stay with us. From the Moody Church in Chicago, this is Running to Win with Dr. Erwin Lutzer, whose clear teaching helps us make it across the finish line. Now, with more of part three in a series on managing God's gifts, here is Pastor Lutzer to talk with us about how worship happens.
1: Number four, it was a generous project, very generous. Here we look at chapter 36, and I pick it up in verse 3. They received from Moses all the offerings the Israelites had brought to carry out the work of constructing the sanctuary. And the people continued to bring free will offerings morning after morning. That's remarkable. They'd go home and they'd say, well, I've got something else to bring, or what shall I bring today? Well, they need more brass. They need more linen, all right? What we're going to do is we're going to bring more linen. They need more wood. Well, we're going to bring more wood. Whatever it was, they kept doing it morning after morning. So all the skilled craftsmen who were doing all the work on the sanctuary left their work and said to Moses, the people are bringing more than enough for doing the work of the Lord that has been commanded. Then Moses gave an order, and they sent this word throughout the camp, no man or woman is to make anything else as an offering for the sanctuary. And so the people were restrained from bringing more, because what they had was more than enough to do all the work. Well, this past week I was reflecting on my ministerial career, shall I say. I was thinking of being the pastor of a Baptist church for 5 years, being at the Moody Church for 20. Just once in my career. Just once. Just once. I'd like to be able to say to the congregation, stop giving. Wouldn't that be a wonderful thing? Maybe I'll say that someday. We have more than enough. Now, why is it that the people were so generous? It's because God opened their hearts. This was the spontaneity of joy, saying, it came from God, we give it to God. And there were people who were so committed. Now, I need to tell you this. There's a little nugget of truth in the 38th chapter. It talks about the laver that was made, and it was made of brass. Now, in those days, they did not have glass, so they didn't have mirrors like we do today. And what the women would do is they would take polished brass, and they would polish that brass so well that they could actually see themselves as a mirror. Those were their mirrors. Now, listen to what the text says. They made the bronze basin that held many, many gallons of water, by the way, and its bronze stand from the mirrors of the women who served at the entrance of the tent of meeting. I hope I can get by with this remark. I'll try it and see later how I do. My dear friend, if you have women giving up their mirrors, this is a God thing. This is a God thing. And they were willing to give that up, because they were saying, this is for God, this is my offering, this is my experience of worship. Well, we've learned that it was a community project, a volunteer project, a worshipful project, generous project, but oh, how glorious it was. Now, those of you who are following in your Bibles, if you want to turn to the last chapter of Exodus, that's Exodus chapter 40, and I'm reading verse 34. This is after it's finished now. It's all done. In fact, verse 33 says, Moses set up the courtyard around the tabernacle and the altar and put up the curtain at the entrance to the courtyard, and Moses finished the work. Now, he had a lot of help. A lot of skilled people were involved. It says in verse 34, then the cloud covered the tent of meeting, and the glory of the Lord filled the tabernacle. Oh, wonderful. Moses could not enter the tent of meeting because the cloud had settled upon it and the glory of the Lord filled the tabernacle. What does that sign of glory mean? What God was saying is, first, I approve of what you've done. I am pleased. Is there a more blessed thing that might be possible than God saying, should we finish the project that we as a church have undertaken, that God says, I am pleased? You say, well, why doesn't the glory cloud still come like it did in the Old Testament? The reason is because Jesus Christ has come. And because Christ has come, it says, the Word became flesh and tabernacled among us. That's the tabernacle now. We sing at Christmas time, veiled in flesh, the Godhead see. The glory of God, the cloud of glory, was veiled in Jesus Christ. It broke forth on the Mount of Transfiguration. So we don't have that today because Christ has come. But I can imagine the same approval of God, the same blessing of God, the same leading of God, the same presence of God, as God says, my glory is descended and I am pleased with what you have done. What are some lessons we can learn from ancient Israel? We've given five principles, but now two concluding lessons that hopefully you and I shall not forget. First of all, God gives people the ability and the resources to do His work. He gives them the resources. I mentioned at the beginning of this message, God could have just created it for them, but He gives them the resources. Where did all this stuff come from? Here they are in the middle of the desert. And they have all these personal items. If we took time to read the jewelry and the linen and the silver and the gold and, yes, the mirrors and everything else thrown in, where do they get it? Well, you know, there's an interesting text in the book of Exodus, chapter 12, and I shall just read it to you. It says this, as they are leaving now, we're talking about Passover night, the Israelites did as Moses instructed and asked the Egyptians for articles of silver and gold and for clothing. And the Lord made the Egyptians favorably disposed toward the people, and they gave them what they asked for. So they plundered the Egyptians. Let's just imagine it. It's Passover night. You go into the home of an Egyptian comes and says, here's some silver and here's some gold and here's some linen. And you say, well, why were they doing this? First of all, because God put it in the heart of the Egyptians to do that. But part of it was they were so anxious to see Israel go, they said, we'll just pay you if you leave. And number two, this was payment for the 400 years of slavery, where the people obviously were horrendously underpaid, and God was making up for that. But now what I want you to do is to visualize that you're one of those Israelites. It's Passover night, and the Egyptians are giving you all of these articles that are very, very valuable, even in those days. And you've got more than you can carry, and you're putting it in your tent, and you know that you're going to have to move, and you're carrying it with you as best you can. What are you thinking? Well, you're thinking to yourself, you know, this is really wonderful. I mean, it was the ancient equivalent to winning the lottery. You're saying, this is really unbelievable that we're getting all this stuff and they're giving it to us and we are actually plundering them. That's what the Israelites were thinking. Let me ask you a question. What was God thinking? God was saying, you're thinking that this is for yourself, but I have a tabernacle in mind. In fact, I already know its dimensions. I know how big it's going to be. I know how much gold it's going to need. I know how much silver. I know how much brass and how many linens it's going to have. And so what God was doing, you see, is while they were thinking this was just for personal enrichment, God was saying, I have a tabernacle in mind. You know, as I think about this, perhaps I speak to people today who 20 years ago you made an investment. Some of you, perhaps 20 years ago or 30 years ago or 10 years ago, you had a business in which you took some risks and it turned out well for you. And you say to yourself, how fortunate it is that God has given me all of these resources. And what you didn't know was down the line, God was saying, Moody Church, I have a building in mind. I'm thinking about that building. and you didn't know that those resources generously given to you by God were for this moment, for this hour, for this project in this wonderful city. God gives people the ability to do His work. Let me give you a second lesson. And that is the connection that there is between willing givers and willing worshipers. You see, in the Old Testament, there is a tight connection between worship and giving. That's why in the Psalms you read things like this: worship the Lord, bring an offering. We think those are two separate things. We say, well, you know, we worship the Lord when we sing, and then we also bring an offering, maybe. In the Bible, that was the way you worshiped. We already mentioned that you did not go into God's presence empty-handed. And consequently, what we have in the Scriptures is a recognition that you bring something to God, not just the praise of your lips, which is also worship, but you also bring part of yourself, part of what God has given you the privilege of earning, part of your resources. That also is an act of worship in the sight of God, an indispensable act.
2: Well, this is Pastor Lutzer, and yes, my friend, what you and I must recognize is that every gift that God has given to us, we must submit to Him to use for His glory, and that most assuredly is a part of what we call worship. But there's another question I want to ask you. It's an important question. If you were witnessing to someone and they were to ask this question, why should I trust Jesus Christ? Why not some other religion? How would you answer? Would you have answers? We're making available for you, for a gift of any amount, a very special book I've written entitled Christ Among Other Gods. Now, I wrote this book after attending a conference in Chicago with 5,000 delegates from all over the world, representing virtually all the religions of the world. And out of that experience, I wrote this book to help people to understand the uniqueness of Jesus Christ. And by the way, I attended that conference so that I could witness to people about why it is that Jesus is the only one who has the qualifications to save us. There is no Savior in other religions. As I've already mentioned, for a gift of any amount, we're making this resource available for you. Please take advantage of this offer. You may have a child that is in college. You may have someone who doubts the gospel with genuine doubts. I think it will help you understand why it is that Christ alone can save.
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4: 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This week, Dr. Cannings will continue teaching on the series, Don't Run Aimlessly. In a constantly evolving, fast-paced world and culture, we expect technology to deliver things quickly. Yet in our spiritual lives, it seems like God has us waiting and we wonder why some prayers are still on hold. Encouraging us to consider that God is still moving on our behalf, here's Reverend Cannings now with the message titled, Against Hope. Let's listen.
5: Have you ever come to the Word of God and find these words like, I will come to you quickly. Do not worry or fret. God will let this situation wither like a grass and it will go away quickly. And you want to know, what does quickly mean to God? Because it doesn't seem quickly. It's like taking the pan that the dog is hungry and you keep moving the dog food away. And the dog is just sitting there looking at you and you just keep moving it away. The dog comes closer and is hungry and move it away. It's just constantly like that. And you're praying and you're saying, God, you know, I'm about to just get dried up on deals and frustrated. No matter how you pray, fast, you give, you serve, you committed to your family. And it seems like just don't seem to get past that scenario that you know you can accomplish. And God is saying, quickly. You want to know, God, what are you doing? God is already taking care of us. He's doing all kinds of things that many times we don't know. It's like a child who don't understand what the parents are doing. But every day you're up, you making sure to do homework, you making sure they have a place to sleep. But to them, they just can't see why you're taking so long. Why can't we get this? Why can't we get that? Well, how come we can't buy this? Why we have to live here? Why? No matter how you explain it, no matter how you try to make it simple for them to get, they just don't. And you're pressing, trying to teach them. But to them, you're just leaving them in a bad situation, and this is a mess. He's our Father. And many times we approach Him that way rather than try to learn and to grow so that we mature through the journey, so that in this process we get better, we become more efficient, and our relationship with God becomes greater. We become more frustrated, more angry. We become complacent and start to wonder if this Bible really means what it says. We don't need to go in that direction. It's not good, because the Bible says in Hebrews chapter 10, it leads to destruction. He finds no pleasure with us when we do that. The folks in Hebrews, that's what they were doing. They got tired of their struggle and their pain and their difficulty. The writer of Hebrews says, by now you should be teachers, but you still have need to learn. You don't eat solid food. You just want baby food all the time, because you just want to have church and go home, because life is not changing. So let's just do church, go home, and try to be the best we can in the situation that we are dealing with. And I want us to today to focus more on the journey. Not on fixing everything and getting everything in place, because many times it's the journey that eventually makes all those things irrelevant that we once thought was significant and important. Paul stayed the journey, and everything that God wanted to accomplish through him, he accomplished, despite the fact that nothing in his journey got better. It ended as bad as it started out. He was beheaded. So what is this journey? I want us to turn to the book of Romans, chapter 4, in verse 18. So we walk through the steps of this journey as we continue to grow, but in whatever processes we're experiencing. You know, we think all these different things, but we're at the solution. We're fixing it and getting it right, and in a nice cookie jar situation, everything neatly laid out. And we're not focused on the journey. And God wants us to focus on the journey, because this journey continues through eternity, and eternity is eternity. So he's more into the journey, because in his mind, this is temporary. We're in the airport, basically, as we live our lives. We're not going to be here forever. We came in, we landed, and we're going out. The focus is the journey, not whether or not everything is solved in the process. Because in the end, whether we solve the health issue or not, it's solved in heaven. There's nobody sick in heaven. If it's a financial issue, don't need no money in heaven. If it's a marriage issue, there's no husband and wife in heaven. So it's the journey as we go through this process. So what is this journey that leads to such joy and brings God such glory that it doesn't matter what we face anymore? It matters just who we face it with. In verse 18, he says this, who against hope believed in hope? Abraham, let's talk about his journey. That's what he's talking about in this verse. So instead of just jumping into this verse and moving down the track, let us first just walk through, you may have heard this before, Abraham. Abraham's life started out in Haran. It was pretty good life, because he doesn't leave Haran hurting, broke, struggling to get through Canaan. He could sustain himself for a while. And he did for a while, as God continued to bless him. Yes, but he did for a while. He continued to grow in servants and grow in his flock. He continued to grow and mature and develop to the point where he was a wealthy man. He even said, I don't need you to bless me because I don't need this stuff from Sodom and Gomorrah. I want for God to be the one who blessed because he saw God do this in such productive ways. But he's waiting 25 years for a child, and he's wandering around in Canaan, settled in a home most likely, functioning from day to day in a city, but it's still a city where he has things available to him, not walking around in Canaan like a nomad, going from one place to the next, picking up his tent and moving in order to take care of his flock. So for him to come now and follow this God that promises him a great nation, he's waiting 25 years and his wife is barren and God is the one who gives a gift of children. So if this God sends him and then allows his wife to be barren when he's the one that gives children, then what is the deal here? God is saying one thing, but on the other hand, he's not having any kids. So, you know, Abraham struggled. Sarah struggled because this is just going on. It's not like they're getting any younger. And he's now 99 years of age. She's 75 years old. How in the world is God going to do anything with this? But that's where we are today, and focusing more on the journey. Because when Abraham became more committed to the journey, the one child he had such commitment to God at that point that he could pick up a knife to take that one child out. And we're still believing God has a nation for him. Folks, because he was so into the journey, it became more about who he was with, not what he needed. That is everything. When my relationship with God has become all that my life is about, that's everything. I mean, Solomon tried everything. But at the end of it, he says, man, this is vanity, and it made me vex in spirit. It just led to frustration. It did not lead to the joy and the happiness I hoped to accomplish from it. There's a journey here that many times can bring the quality of life rather than the quantity of things stealing the quality of life. Here is some principles as we begin this process throughout this week. Here's the first one. In verse 18, he says, who against hope believed in hope? That sounds so subjective when we look at it. So let's analyze it. We looked at the who in summary form. And then we said, who against hope believed in hope? The word against here, it is like me believing that I can run down the runway at the airport and I will take off and fly at 30,000 feet and land. It's not going to happen, no matter how fast I try to run. So when we are going to this situation, it doesn't make any logical sense. That's what he means by this. His wife is 75 years of age. He's 99 years of age. And he's going, hold up a minute. This doesn't make any sense. So that means against hope. In other words, from a human perspective, if I'm hoping to have a nation right now, not just one child, but a nation, at least there has to be a bunch of kids happening, and those kids need to have more kids, and those kids need to have more kids. So what are you saying? I'm going to live for 500 years? So if you look at it from just having a nation, that's not going to happen. It doesn't fit logically. If you're looking at my wife having a child at 75 years of age, that doesn't make any sense. Guess what? This is not happening. So it's against all human expectations of anything happening for it to ever happen. That's what he's saying. He says, who against hope believed in hope. What does he mean? The word belief is different than the word faith, even though it has the same root word in Greek. It's not different in Greek. The word pistis means basically faith. But the context determines whether you use belief or faith. So he says belief first. Why? When Abraham leaves Haran, he sees God's hands many times over and over and over and over again functioning productively for him. God protected him against Pharaoh when he was afraid and lied and said that Sarah was his wife. God blessed his flock. God, when he went out to fight for Lot, brought him back safe. None of his men were dead. He sees God over and over and over again functioning and operating despite of the fact this great nation isn't coming. So in his heart, he's saying, when I look back at this journey, I may not have seen what I expect to see, and I've not seen what I hope to see, but at the end of the day, everything tells me that God is with me, that God is continually taking care of me, that God is continually watching out. It doesn't mean that I'm not having struggles. There was a drought. I had to go to Egypt. There was Lot's situation. There was all kind of issues when Hagar situation popped up in Ishmael. There's issues in our marriage that took place. All of these things happened. But at the end of the day, when it all happened, I saw the hand of God in it. So guess what? I can believe because I see the evidence that is functioning every day in my life. I understand that I can expect God to do what he said he's going to do. That's what God is teaching us today. He is saying, look at the evidence. You wake up,
6: Who keeps this ball floating around out in space? Look at the evidence. So God gives us, constantly serving us, constantly watching over us, constantly taking care of us, finding ways to bless us. And the evidence says that whatever I'm expecting God to do, I can keep pressing, expecting him to do it. I can expect him to do what he promised in his word based on the evidence. That's why he would look at Philip and he would say, Philip, you believe because you see. Blessed are those who believe. I don't see. Philip believed because he saw the holes in his hands. And sometimes we get so focused on what is going on now, how it's important to operate now. And God is saying, focus on the journey. And now may sometimes disappear as important because he opens our eyes to see how he will bless us in the long run. So just focus on the love he has for us as he carries us through the journey. Stay focused.
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6: 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It's $25 that includes lunch. 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It will take place at Central Baptist Church. We would love for you to be there. 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

0: thechurch.org. And as we leave you, think about this. As we just heard about Abraham and Sarah, God works according to His time, and He's pleased when we extend our faith in what seems like impossible situations.
1: I think it's great that my wife's been taking all those Bible classes, but it's kind of intimidating.
2: The Apostle Paul says, "If I understand all mysteries and all knowledge, but have not love, I am nothing." As women today, we have opportunities like never before to study the Word of God. But our knowledge always has to be seasoned with love.
1: She tells me that she wants me to lead spiritually, but when we read the Bible, she argues with everything I say.
2: Knowledge without love puffs up, Scripture says. It makes us arrogant, hard to live with. If our knowledge of God's Word doesn't make us more humble, easier to live with, then it's worth nothing. We need to keep growing in our knowledge of God's Word, but let's also ask Him to develop in us truly humble, loving hearts. With Seeking Him, I'm Nancy DeMoss Wagamuth.
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8: The Apostle John is known as one of the inner circle disciples. He and his brother James and Peter saw the Lord Jesus glorified on the Mount of Transfiguration. Well, John also is apparently the longest living of the apostles, the disciples. But in the book of Revelation, he sees a completely different picture of the Lord Jesus Christ, also glorified by the Lord. The revelation of Jesus Christ, which God gave him to show to his bondservants the things which must shortly take place, and he sent and communicated it by his angel to his bondservant, to John. That's how the book begins in chapter 1 and verse 1. And bears the testimony of the Word of God and to the testimony of Jesus Christ, even to all that he saw. One way to outline the book, write therefore the things which you have seen, the things which are, and the things which shall take place after these things. Three segments there. In the 19th verse of the first chapter, Dr. J. Burnham McGee says the first chapter deals with the person of Jesus Christ. Second and third chapters, the possession of Jesus Christ, the seven letters to the churches, and then the program of Jesus Christ, chapters 4 through 22. We're in the book of Revelation, chapter 9, and it began with the seal judgments. On the seventh seal, the trumpet judgments are opened, and now we're in the fifth trumpet judgment to the earth in chapter 9 of the book of Revelation. And then there'll be seven bowl judgments, the number seven, of course, prominent in the book of Revelation. So if you have your Bible, please join in as we read together from Revelation chapter 9, and we'll be reading from the New American Standard Translation of the Scriptures from the Lockman Foundation of 1976. Revelation chapter 9. And the fifth angel sounded, and I saw a star from heaven, which had fallen to the earth, and the key of the bottomless pit was given to him. And he opened the bottomless pit, and smoke went up out of the pit, like the smoke of a great furnace. And the sun and the air were darkened by the smoke of the pit. And out of the smoke came forth locusts upon the earth, and power was given them as the scorpions of the earth have power. And they were told that they should not hurt the grass of the earth, nor any green thing, nor any tree,

0: but only the men who do not have the seal of God on their foreheads. And they were not permitted to kill anyone, but to torment for 5 months. And their torment was like the torment of a scorpion when it stings a man. And in those days men will seek death and will not find it, and they will long to die, and death flees from them. And the appearance of the locusts was like horses prepared for battle, and on their heads, as it were, crowns like gold, and their faces were like the faces of men. And they had hair like the hair of women, and their teeth were like the teeth of lions. And they had breastplates like breastplates of iron. And the sound of their wings was like the sound of chariots of many horses rushing to battle. And they have tails like scorpions and stings, and in their tails is their power to hurt men for 5 months. They have as king over them the angel of the abyss. His name in Hebrew is Abaddon, and in the Greek his name was Apollyon. The first woe is past. Behold, two woes are still coming after these things. And the sixth angel sounded, and I heard a voice from the four horns of the golden altar which is before God, one saying to the sixth angel who had the trumpet, "Release the four angels who are bound at the great river Euphrates." And the four angels who had been prepared for the hour and day and month and year were released, so that they might kill a third of mankind. And the number of the armies of the horsemen was 200 million. I heard the number of them. And this is how I saw in the vision the horses and those who sat on them. The riders had breastplates the color of fire and of hyacinth and of brimstone, and the heads of the horses are like the heads of lions, and out of their mouths proceed fire and smoke and brimstone. A third of mankind was killed by these three plagues, by the fire and the smoke and the brimstone, which proceeded out of their mouths. For the power of the horses is in their mouths and in their tails, for their tails are like serpents and have heads, and with them they do harm. And the rest of mankind, who were not killed by these plagues, did not repent of the works of their hands, so as not to worship demons and the idols of gold and of silver and of brass and of stone and of wood, which neither can see nor hear nor walk. And they did not repent of their murders, nor of their sorceries, nor of their immorality, nor of their thefts. Revelation chapter 10. And I saw another strong angel coming down out of heaven, clothed with a cloud, and the rainbow was upon his head, and his face was like the sun, and his feet like pillars of fire. And he had in his hand a little book, which was open. And he placed his right foot on the sea, and his left on the land. And he cried out with a loud voice, as when a lion roars. And when he had cried out, the seven peals of thunder uttered their voices. And when the seven peals of thunder had spoken, I was about to write, and I heard a voice from heaven saying, "Seal up the things which the seven peals of thunder have spoken, and do not write them." The angel whom I saw standing on the sea and on the land lifted up his right hand to heaven and swore by him who lives forever and ever, who created heaven and the things in it, and the earth and the things in it, and the sea and the things in it, that there shall be delay no longer. But in the days of the voice of the seventh angel, when he is about to sound, then the mystery of God is finished, as he preached to his servants, the prophets. And the voice which I heard from heaven, I heard again, speaking with me, and saying, "Go, take the book which is open in the hand of the angel who stands on the sea and on the land." And I went to the angel, telling him to give me the little book. And he said to me, "Take it and eat it. It will make your stomach bitter, but in your mouth it will be sweet as honey." And I took the little book out of the angel's hand and ate it, and it was in my mouth sweet as honey, and when I had eaten it, my stomach was made bitter. And they said to me, "You must prophesy again concerning many peoples and nations and tongues and kings." Revelation chapter 11. And there was given me a measuring rod like a staff, and someone said, rise and measure the temple of God and the altar and those who worship in it, and leave out the court which is outside the temple, and do not measure it, for it has been given to the nations, and they will tread underfoot the holy city for 42 months. And I will grant authority to my two witnesses, and they will prophesy for 1,260 days, clothed in sackcloth. These are the two olive trees and the two lampstands that stand before the Lord of the earth. And if anyone desires to harm them, fire proceeds out of their mouth and devours their enemies. And if anyone would desire to harm them in this manner, he must be killed. These have the power to shut up the sky in order that rain may not fall during the days of their prophesying, and that they have power over the waters to turn them into blood, and to smite the earth with every plague as often as they desire. And when they have finished their testimony, the beast that comes up out of the abyss will make war with them and overcome them and kill them. And their dead bodies will lie in the street of the great city, which mystically is called Sodom and Egypt, where also their Lord was crucified. And those from the peoples and tribes and tongues and nations will look at their dead bodies for 3.5 days and will not permit their dead bodies to be laid in a tomb. And those who dwell on the earth will rejoice over them and make merry, and they will send gifts to one another, because these two prophets tormented those who dwell on the earth. And after the 3.5 days, the breath of life from God came into them, and they stood on their feet, and great fear fell upon those who were beholding them. And they heard a loud voice from heaven saying to them, "Come up here." And they went up into heaven in the cloud, and their enemies beheld them. And in that hour there was a great earthquake, and 1/10 of the city fell, and 7,000 people were killed in the earthquake, and the rest were terrified and gave glory to the God of heaven. The second woe is past. Behold, the third woe is coming quickly. And the seventh angel sounded, and there arose loud voices in heaven, saying, "The kingdom of the world has become the kingdom of our Lord, and of his Christ, and he will reign forever and ever." And the 24 elders who sit on their thrones before God fell on their faces and worshipped God, saying, "We give thee thanks, O Lord God, the Almighty, who art and who wast, because thou hast taken thy great power and hast begun to reign." And the nations were enraged, and thy wrath came, and the time came for the dead to be judged, and the time to give their reward to thy bondservants, the prophets, and to the saints, and to those who fear thy name, the small and the great, and to destroy those who destroy the earth. And the temple of God which is in heaven was opened, and the ark of his covenant appeared in his temple. And there were flashes of lightning and sounds and peals of thunder and an earthquake and a great hailstorm. Well, we're going to pause right here as we continue on in the book of Revelation, pausing at chapter 12, a little parenthetical about the nativity. Today, accomplishing chapters 9, 10, and 11, the terrible judgment upon the earth for rejecting the Lord. How thankful we are that God sent his only begotten Son, that whosoever believeth in him should not perish but have everlasting life. And we'll miss all these judgments. But John given a wonderful revelation, the revelation of the Lord Jesus Christ. And we're in the program of the Lord Jesus Christ, as we've already looked at the person, the possession, and now the program of our Savior. Lord willing, we'll have more next time. Thanks for joining in this time, and we'll look forward to seeing you for more reading God's Word each and every day here on Christian Radio.
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3: Your life is a gift from God that came through the union of your father and your mother. Without them, you wouldn't exist. Only God has life in himself. He's the only being who does not depend on anyone else. But Jesus says, "As the Father has life in himself, so he has granted the Son also to have life in himself." Now notice that Jesus did not say, the Father has life in himself and the Son has life in himself. That would mean that there are two gods. No, Jesus said, as the Father has life in himself, so he has granted the Son also to have life in himself. The Father and the Son share the one eternal life of God. Now that should give you a glimpse of the glory of Jesus.
2: Are you open to learning the Bible story? 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
5: Well, good morning. My name is Dr. Pierre Cannings. I have the privilege of being here with you from Dallas Theological Seminary as I get a privilege of serving as a dean and professor and a Living Word Fellowship Church. And I couldn't be more excited to draw closer with you this morning, praying that as you listen on your drive or wherever you may be in your home or at work, that you will be able to draw close through the Word of God. As always stated, this has less to do with me and more to do with the Word of God coming to straight to your ears and hopefully to your hearts. Well, it is an honor. Let us dive straight into the Word of God and let us pray. Dearly Father, I want to say thank you for the opportunity for us to open your Word, to dive deep, to get closer to you. God, we understand that proximity doesn't always mean intimacy. And as we navigate the complexities of being close but yet misunderstanding, that being close doesn't mean we have always the osmosis that we desire. So God, I pray that we will be discerning, seeking, close but yet desiring to be closer. And God, thank you for these moments where we can draw closer to you today. What a blessing. Thank you for this radio station that continues to bless the listeners with your word. We love you today and we thank you. In Jesus' name we pray. Amen. One of the most complicated things, as we always see, and I think many of y'all, if you watch sports or if you watch any type of cooking videos, we'll notice a couple things. One is that there, just because of proximity, doesn't necessarily mean that the information is passed down. Doesn't mean the passion is passed down, but most importantly, information. I'm not here to disparage anyone, and nor will I say any names, but we recognize that some of the greatest of all time, their kids usually are not the greatest, or they never turn out to be just as great. We have people that we looked up to on the scene on television, but their kids just end up playing the sport they may love, may try to emulate, but the information never passed. Today, I want to draw you into the same situation where we have the greatest of all time. We have Jesus who walked on earth, and we're going to navigate many messages of people who were close to Jesus as he walked on earth and was in ministry, but yet it did not pass down. That their passion was not the same, that they did not display the same greatness, nor understand the message of the greatest of all time, the greatest teacher we've ever seen. So what was missing? And today I want to challenge many of us is, although many of us go to church, we draw close, we know information, but our hearts and our willingness to practice what the greatest tells us to do can be missing. And right here in Matthew chapter 15, we're going to do a little bit of compare and contrast. We're going to go from the Pharisees in verse 1 to Peter, and we're going to kind of follow the story of the disciples and those close to Jesus periodically throughout this message. And I pray that you will do this with me, because I think if we do this together, you would be enthralled to see that this closeness does not always necessarily mean intimacy. Right here in verse 1, you will see it picked up. And I kind of want us to do this because the Pharisees enter into the picture juxtapositioned according to what Peter asked later. So let's do this together. Right here in verse 1, the Pharisees and the scribes came to Jesus from Jerusalem and said, "Why do your disciples break the tradition of the elders? For they do not wash their hands when they eat bread." Now, let's just do this compare and contrast. The Pharisees, watching from a distance, are seeing people that are walking with Jesus, who you would think they would follow suit and do exactly what Jesus is allowing. But instead, despite their supposable closeness with the information that they have, meaning they were fully knowledgeable, fully understanding, knew the law, wrote down the law. We have scribes who often were the Old Testament, knew it back and forth, but they were more concerned with the law than following the greatest of all time. That they had all the information but lacked intimacy, to the point where they would question the goat. They would question our God. They would question Jesus on earth. And they would ask him about laws, but not really for the information. And you know Jesus' answer here, so I won't spend too much time on Jesus' answer. I'm just trying to draw a comparison to proximity of information versus intimacy and modeling or following the model of behavior. As you know, they were more concerned with the washing of hands, and then Jesus gives them multiple things to consider. And in verse 7, he calls them hypocrites, that they honor with their lips, but their heart is far from him. And this is kind of the theme as we do draw closer right here today, where we talk about the heart is far, the distance, the lips are close. And right here in verse 15, this is where we get this beautiful, in my personal opinion, juxtaposition between now Peter is saying, okay, well, look, if the Pharisees had, if you've given them this message, I'm not understanding the message. Peter said to him, explain the parable to us. For the first thing I want to highlight is that when you are close to Jesus, you don't always catch it at the first time. And I pray that we don't look down on Peter for seeking clarity. If as a matter of fact, I actually admire Peter for often being the one who speaks up. Sometimes, we'll learn later, puts his foot in his mouth and has his own opinions that he shouldn't have when he is following the greatest of all time. However, I'm glad he at least sought clarity. Just because you are close to Jesus doesn't necessarily mean you're always clear on what he says. It is the beauty of Bible study, it's going to church, listening to sermons. There's a beauty to going to taking those sermons, being a Berean, and studying that sermon again. I guess what I'm saying is if we go back to our sports illustration, there's a difference between watching your dad play be a good basketball player or baseball player, and then going out in the yard and doing it yourself. Sometimes you need clarity. Sometimes you need God to walk you through what you need to know. And right now, Peter, although yes, we would love for him to pick it up the first time, at least he asked for clarity. When you are close to God, there's nothing wrong with saying, God, I'm not sure what you want me to do. God, I want to be closer to you, so can you explain what you want me to do out of this situation? Jesus entertains Peter, which you got to give Jesus the ultimate credit, that he always finds a way to entertain Peter's outspokenness. He's very patient. But we'll also find out that he puts Peter in his proper place at times. Are you still lacking understanding also? Now, this question shows that Jesus would assume that Peter's proximity to Jesus and the Pharisees who were only honoring with their lips, there should be a difference of understanding. And I pray that we see that as well. Jesus expects us as we're close to still to come to understanding that our closeness should be our closeness to Jesus should be the ability for us to understand his messaging the longer we're with him. Prayerfully, the longer you've been with Christ, the deeper your studies have become. Getting deeper understanding because your closeness would lead you to depth. And that's kind of what I hope you see in this juxtaposition. They are far from me. You have been close to me. But if you're close to me, why isn't this landing? Why are you not understanding? And he basically pointing to the temporary nature of the disciples that lack the ability to have the high moral quality or the understanding, and they are a little bit senseless. And why have they not picked up on this cognitive level of meaning? Why do they not recognize the implications of Jesus' teaching? There should have been a transition here. So this word understanding had depth. We talked about sense, moral understanding. Why are you not catching the morality of this understanding? Why are you temporarily not being able to understand? And what are you failing to recognize in my teaching? Now, again, closeness should mean that we are drawing closer to the teachings of Jesus. Now, he transitions and he explains the message. And for the sake of our time together, I may not give you the totality of the message, but he explains what he meant. He says in verse 17, do you not understand that everything that goes into the mouth passes in the stomach and is eliminated? But the things that proceed out of the mouth come from the heart and defile the man. From out of the heart come evil thoughts, murders, adultery, fornicators, thefts, false witnesses, and slanderers. So he's saying, hey, I don't understand how you don't understand that it's not what goes into the mouth and the washing of hands. It is more to do with the heart. The concern from their heart is far from me. And I'm praying that as you are closer to me, you will be closer to understanding the heart is what I want close. So, ladies and gentlemen, as we continue to think through this period, I pray that your heart is close, not just your lips. I pray that as we draw close, and if I'm transparent with you, this has been a season where, I don't know if you can identify with me here, where it's been a busy season of me doing God's work, but sometimes even in God's work, my heart is not in the work. I pray that you and I can at least identify with that, that we can get distracted and our heart is not where our lips are, that we go to church and our worship does not reflect our heart posture, that we listen to sermons and our demeanor, our eye contact, our amens are on cue, but our heart is so far. So today I ask you, as you draw close, is your lips close or is your heart close? Because what comes out of your heart is what will defile you. Jesus wants our hearts to draw close because he knows our hearts is what changes your behaviors, not your lips. I am so thankful for the opportunity, but before we conclude, let's at least get to one good story with all the goats, and it's Ken Griffey Jr. And many of y'all may know the story, but Ken Griffey's father played, and they're one of the rare crossovers in baseball. But if you hear their story, you'll hear that there was an information that passed down that changed Ken Griffey Jr.'s behavior, that he emulated his father in so many ways, but the information was passed. Today, I'm asking you to be that story where you're not just sharing a name with someone. You don't just become a child for the sake of your eternal salvation, but your heart draws close daily, being able to understand the depths of Jesus and let it change your very heart. Thank you. It's been an honor to serve you today, and I pray you have an amazing day drawing closer, not just in lips, but in hearts.
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12: I pledge allegiance to the flag of the United States of America and to the republic for which it stands, one nation, under God, indivisible, with liberty and justice for all. I pledge allegiance to the Bible, God's holy word. I will make it a lamp unto my feet and a light unto my path, and will hide its words in my heart, that I might not sin against God.

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1: There's a great gulf between God and man, but it's been bridged today. God offers encouragement to man to come to him, for he says, "For by him we have access through one Spirit to the Father." The invitation is to come. And the writer to the Hebrews says in Hebrews 10, 19 through 22, "Having therefore, brethren, boldness to enter into the holiest by the blood of Jesus, by a new and living way, which he hath consecrated for us." Now it means we're going to come God's way. And if we do, then we can come and come with great assurance.
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4: 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Psalm 46:1 says, "God is our refuge and our strength, a very present help in trouble." Not distant, not delayed. Present. Right here, right now. That's the kind of God we serve. And at KHCB, every sermon, every song is here to remind you who God is. 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
5: It's 79 and fair.
6: Wind is from the south-southwest at 5 to 10 miles per hour. Today, thunderstorms with a high around 102. Tonight, clear with a low in the upper 70s. Then tomorrow, thunderstorms with a high in the upper 90s. Tomorrow night, clear with a low in the upper 70s.
5: It's 79 and fair.

0: You know what? If you have a true friend and you want to be a true friend, you want to develop real true friendships, serving one another is just part of it. If you're one of those persons and you're always on the receiving end and that's the way you like it, you'll never have genuine, true, intimate, loving, loyal, devoted, lasting friendship. It just doesn't work. It goes both ways. It flows because of what? Because of their genuine respect and their love for each other.
1: Scripture gives us many examples of close friendships. Naomi and Ruth, Paul and Silas, Jonathan and David. Even Jesus himself sought close companionship with Peter, James, and John. Today on In Touch, the teaching ministry of Dr. Charles Stanley, we begin a series reminding us of the importance and blessings of close friendships. Here's part one of Building Wise Relationships.
0: How many loyal, devoted, loving, genuine, true friends do you have? So I have a whole lot. Well, wait a minute now. Loyal, devoted, true, genuine friends do you have? I'm not talking about casual friendships. Casual friendships can be many. Casual friendships can usually come rather quickly. But real, genuine, loyal, devoted, loving friends, there are not many of those. They don't come quickly, it takes time to build them. And what I want to talk about in this message is, listen, I want to talk about building wise friendships. Those friendships that make a difference in our life as well as the life of the person who becomes our friend. So I want you to turn to just one single verse in Proverbs chapter 18. Now the book of Proverbs has a number of things to say about friendships, but I want us to look at this particular verse, 24th verse of this 18th chapter of Proverbs. Here's what the scripture says. The Bible says that a man, and let me just say this, when the Bible says a man, that means mankind, men, women, whoever. Listen to this. A man or woman of too many friends comes to ruin. Well, you say, well, what in the world could that mean? Looks like to me that the more friends you have, the better off you have. But listen to what he says. A man of too many friends comes to ruin, but there is a friend who sticks closer than a brother. There is a friend who sticks closer than even a brother. Now, when he says a man of too many friends comes to ruin, what does he mean? The word ruin here means to be shaken so badly that you fall to pieces. When a person comes to ruin, they're shaken so badly by something, they just fall to pieces. And what he's saying is this, that this person who has so many friends, they have many friends, their friendships are broad, but not very deep. That is, when things get rough, they get going. And so he says, when this happens, there's no one to depend upon, no real, genuine, anchoring friend to depend upon. And so when the going gets rough, they're gone. And so he says the person falls to pieces. Do you have a friend who'll stick by you no matter what? I am very grateful that I have a handful of friends who will stick by me no matter what. Do they always agree with me? No. Do they love me? Yes. Are they loyal, devoted, faithful, true, genuine friends? Yes. And in all the difficulties and hardships in my own life, these people have stood with me, stood by me, no matter what. Genuine, loving, loyal, devoted friends. And most people could not find three of those kind of people in their life. Well, that's what I'm going to talk about in this message. And I want us to think for just a moment about this whole idea. It is certainly God's plan for the life of every single one of us to have genuine, intimate friends. Maybe not many, but at least some. Close friends, a number of close friends, but those very, very few small group, that one or two or maybe three or maybe a few more than that, if you can do that, genuine intimate friends. And I want to talk about what's required to do that. And when you think about those kind of friends and you think about what the Lord said when he said, it's not good for man to be alone, he intended for us to build, to develop, to establish, to have those kind of relationships to help fill up our life. Now, God certainly can make all of us, any one of us, adequate and sufficient within ourselves through himself, but he desires not that we live as lone rangers, but that we live among friends and have friendships. For example, you can ask psychiatrists or psychologists, the people who are sitting there week after week and month after month, year after year, listening to people's heartaches and burdens and problems and all kinds of counsels, and they're going to tell you one of the major problems in society today is loneliness. The fact that people do not feel closeness, they don't feel intimacy, they don't have that support, they don't have that undergirding, they don't hear that encouragement, they don't feel that love, they don't sense that acceptance. They're very lonely. They feel shut out. And the only way to feel, when you feel shut out, you also feel shut in. Now, as a result, some people have built their own walls. And so when you build a wall around you to shut other people out, remember this, you also shut yourself into a very small world. It is very important that we develop and establish wise friendships, not just any kind, but wise friendships. Now, I want you to look at you in the 15th chapter of 1 Corinthians, because here is a very solemn warning, and every parent should say this to their children and say it loud and clear. But this is a principle and a warning that I believe God gives us here in this 15th chapter of 1 Corinthians. And look, if you will, very short verse, the 33rd verse says, "Do not be deceived. Bad company corrupts good morals." That is, a person who is immoral or has very low ethical standards, or who has very little standard at all, and whose behavior and conduct is not what it ought to be, he says, don't be deceived. Now, why does he say don't be deceived? Because many people have said, well, you know, I know that he is not a Christian or she's not a Christian, but they're good people. Or, now, I know that my boyfriend is not a Christian, he didn't go to church, he's not been baptized, but, and I want to tell you, young lady, young man, when you say but, what you have just confessed is there's something wrong with this dad or mom. I don't want to admit it, but something's wrong. He says, listen, do not be deceived. Don't let the devil deceive you into thinking that you can fellowship with, that you can build a relationship with someone who is corrupted in their nature and it not affect you, because our friendships, and I'm going to show in a few moments, have a tremendous impact upon our life. But listen to what he says. He says, bad company. That is, you have to decide what is bad company. And the question is, bad company is anything that would draw me away from the living God whom I love and choose to serve and to whom all of us desire to please. Now, what is the impact? What is the impact of friendships in your life? Friendships can delight us. And that is, we should all have friendships that delight us. That is, we enjoy being with them. We enjoy fellowshipping with them. We enjoy going places, or we have the same interest in life. And so there's a sense of enjoyment. There's a sense of pleasure. That is, every friendship certainly ought to delight us, because certainly something that we have in common, some common interest, is what brought us together to begin with. A second thing is this, and that is, those friendships can develop us. That is, a good friendship can certainly help us to develop in our life, in our personality. We learn how to get along with people. We learn how to give and take. We learn how to relate on a more intimate basis, because so many people's relationships are very superficial. How are you doing? Good to see you. And, well, how are you? It's superficial. It's sort of surface, and there's nothing deep about it. And that's why he says a person comes to ruin in great times of difficulty if all of your friendships are very surface stuff, because you don't open your heart to them. And so, first of all, we said those relationships will impact us by bringing us delight. Sometimes they develop us. And thirdly, they drive us. You say, well, what do you mean? A good friendship can drive you. Now, I don't mean driven in the wrong way, but simply this way. And that is, they highly motivate us. When you have the right kind of wise friendship with someone, that friendship will probably motivate you. Motivate you how? Motivate you to want to do your best. That is, there's something about a friendship, a close friendship, that their encouragement and their commendation is encouraging, motivating. When they say to you, I just want you to know I'm going to be praying for you today. I want you to know that I'm going to be thinking about you when you go to that meeting, or when you meet this person, or when you face this, or when you deal with this situation. I know it's going to be tough on you today. Just want you to know I'm praying for you. I know you're going to do your best, and I just want you to know you can count on me. There's something very motivating about that. And so friendships can do just that. They can drive us. Now, likewise, friendships can disillusion us. That is, here's someone that we have had a great friendship with, we thought. We have believed in them. They've believed in us. They've been by our side at times. And then, for some reason or the other, they head out in the other direction. Maybe it's because they choose to step away from God, or maybe it's some other reason, but we see them walk away from us at a time in our life when we need their loyalty and their faithfulness and their love. Or it just may be that someone who's been your friend, they turn on you for some reason. And we don't always understand why people do that, but sometimes friendships can disillusion us. Now, if you don't respond right, you can say, well, if that's the kind of friend he is, you know what? I'm not trusting anybody else. And I think many people have come to those situations in life where they have had broken relationships where now they don't trust anybody. Well, if he could do that or she could do that, I'm not opening my heart ever again to anybody. I'm not opening my spirit. I'm not going to try to develop any relationships, any friendships, because you know what? You don't ever know what people are going to do next. You can't trust people. And on they go. Sometime those friendships can disillusion us. Not only that, it can be worse. Sometimes friendships can bring on great distress. They can distress us, especially if a person's going through difficulty or hardship, and or maybe we're going through something and we don't feel like that person's loving us, accepting us, encouraging us like we need, and so it can become distressful. Or we see that person violating the Word of God, walking away from God, and you have done your best to help them and encourage them. Don't do that. You're heading in the wrong direction. You're making a mistake. And I'm telling you, if you do this, you're going to be sorry. You know what? Doesn't make any difference what you say, what you do. And for those of us who love people and want to have relationships, it's very distressing to see someone deliberately walk away that you know they're going to hurt. And because of your care for them and love for them, we experience hurt. Sometimes it can be distressful. And then I would say two other words. One of them is it can drag us down. A relationship, a friendship can drag us down. And that is especially if that person is very strong in their convictions and they begin to wander and they begin to put pressure on you and they begin to try to convince you and persuade you. And I think many people who have walked with God have built a relationship with someone, and little by little, very little by little, over a period of time, their convictions got whittled away. Their desires to please God got whittled away, and finally they found themselves, because of that relationship and because of the strength of the relationship and the loyalty they felt and the love and acceptance, and because they can't seem to do without that friendship, they get dragged down the same way. They're dragged away from their moorings. And what happens is the fellowship and the friendship loses its spark, loses its real strength, and before long, the fellowship and the relationship is broken apart and someone almost destroyed someone else, which leads me to the last word, and that's destroy. And that is unwise fellowship, unwise relationships, unwise companionship, unwise friendship can absolutely destroy a person's life. They can become so distressed. They can become so disenchanted. They can become so depressed in their life because of what's happened in that relationship. They make decisions that absolutely destroy their present life and their future because they couldn't handle what was going on. Now, friendships are extremely important. An intimate, loving, loyal, devoted friend is a tremendous asset. They likewise have great impact upon our life as we take you through those seven words. And so I want you to think about that in your choice of friends. Now, likewise, friendships can be extremely rewarding. Well, you say, well, how am I rewarded in a friendship? Well, I think there are lots of ways. And first of all, if you have a good friendship with someone, you feel accepted by them. All of us want to feel accepted. All of us feel the need of being accepted, feel the need of being loved. And so acceptance is part of a reward of developing a good friendship. Secondly, there is the whole sense of love. If you have a good fellowship with someone, a good relationship and a good friendship, you feel loved by that person. Now, some people's love for you may be different kinds of love. It may be the love of one man for another in a right way, a godly fashion. You just love the guy. He just loves you because you have so many things in common. You know how to talk to each other. You know how to relate to one another. And so you sense their love, which is always extremely encouraging. And then certainly one of the rewards of building wise friendships is change, and that is, when you and I develop a relationship with someone, a real genuine friendship, we change. We're challenged by them, they're challenged by us, and so what happens? Change takes place, good change takes place. That's why he says bad company corrupts good morals, but when you have good company, it strengthens the morals. It strengthens your fiber internally. It strengthens your convictions. It strengthens your love and devotion for Jesus and for others and what he wants you to do in your life. Also, One of the rewards of a good relationship is intimacy. And here's what happens. Casual friends can be up here on the surface, but intimacy is that degree of friendship that reaches its deepest level. That's the kind of friendship we have very few of. Intimate, listen, an intimate friendship where you can say anything you want to say to the other person without fear of judgment or condemnation or criticism or surprise. I couldn't believe such a thing of you. If you have the right kind of friendship, they're not going to ever say that. Because you know why? They've already learned you're imperfect. And so they're not disappointed. They're not hurt. They're not shamed. They're not going to walk away. They're not going to look surprised. They're going to say, well, you know, we all go through those things in life, and so I understand where you are. We're going to pray through this. I'm going to walk with you through this. We're going to get through this, and we're going to come out on the other side, and you're going to be fantastic in it all. That's the kind of reward that comes as a result of having that intimacy. And then there's fruitfulness. That is, when a person develops real, godly, wise friendships, something happens to their life. They begin to be more productive. They begin to be more fruitful. Why? Because they become highly motivated, stimulated, energized. Something goes on. They have more energy, more excitement, and more thrill about their life. They're excited about life. They're happy about life. They're content. In other words, something is going on in that person's life that's absolutely phenomenal. They know that this change that's going on, this intimacy that's developing, all of this is doing what? Causing them to be more productive, more fruitful in their life, more enjoyable, easier to get along with. Everything about that person's changing. Then there is a sense of security. One of the rewards of true, genuine, loving, loyal, devoted friendships is security, because all of us are going to go through difficult times in our life. And when we do, one thing we need when the storm comes, we need those people who will stand with us, who will stand around us, who will stand in front of us when the criticism and all the rest comes. Those kind of friends who know we're imperfect, but they're friends, genuine friends. There's something very securing about having an intimate relationship with one or more people whom you know you can depend on no matter what. You may be absolutely dead wrong, and they're not going to tell you that you're right, but they're going to say, you know what? I don't agree with that. I don't think it's a good idea, but I'm going to go with you no matter what. There's nothing any more reassuring in life other than the Lord Jesus Christ himself than to have a godly friend who says, I'm going to stand by you. I'm going to pray for you. I'm going to trust the best for you, and I'm going to help you every way you possibly need help to become the person that God wants you to be and to help you walk through this circumstance, this situation in your life. Do you have any friends like that? You see, one of the rewards of real, genuine friendship is a sense of security in the time of storm. Then there is spiritual growth. When you and I develop wise friendships, here's what's going to happen. We're going to talk about our mutual interest. Well, when two believers get together, what's our mutual interest? Our mutual interest is the things of God. And that is who our Lord is and how he operates in our life and how he answers prayer, how he works in our life, how he sends us and sifts us and prunes us and sculptures us and how he designs our life and how he deepens us and how he uses pain and hurt and sorrow and difficulty and trial and tribulation, how he takes these things to mold us and make us the godly persons he wants us to be. What happens in a friendship is that we are able to grow spiritually because, having developed that intimacy, we can share our heart. We can say, here's what's going on. I don't understand what God's doing in my life. And oftentimes, he will help the other person, and he will give them an insight into your life to help you understand what you're feeling and why you're feeling and what's going on in your life. So there are very, very rich rewards in developing wise relationships, wise friendships. And I want to repeat it. One of the greatest assets you and I have in our life are those devoted, loyal, loving, listen, godly friendships that God has placed in our life and that we've cultivated and that we've reached out to, and God has developed that in their lives and in our life together.
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1: 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Whether you know it or not, whether you acknowledge it or not, God created you for a reason. Here's a moment with Charles Stanley.
0: When God made you and He formed you, you say, well, I was an accident. No, you weren't. You were not an accident. God formed you. He made you. He gave you the gift of life. He does not give the gift of life without purpose and without plan. Every single person, there is a purpose for your life. Every single person, there is a plan that God has in mind when He made you. Now you say, well, what is that purpose? I don't know all the purposes, but I do know this. His ultimate purpose for your life, no matter who you are, it has nothing to do with your education. It has nothing to do with your race, your color, your culture. It has nothing to do with your finances. It has nothing to do with your personality. It has to do with this, that God is a God of love who created you with a purpose in mind, and He created you with a plan in mind. The ultimate purpose is to bring Him glory and honor by the life that you live. And the plan that He has for you is a plan that'll bring you contentment and joy and peace, troubles and trials and difficulties, which makes character within our life. But also He's provided everything within you to see that He sustains you through all of that, to bring you to become the person He wants you to be and to achieve those things He wants you to achieve in life.
1: 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Learn more at intouch.org. 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
4: 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Kurt back with you in for my friend Colin. I hope you had a great weekend. I definitely did. And it just is fantastic to be back with you, though. That's I always look forward to beginning a brand new week as I can spend some time with you. Favorite breakfast beverages, everybody ready to go? That's good. Coffee, yes. Maybe not coffee. You're like, no, I'm tea. Okay, tea, yes. You're like, no, I don't like tea. Okay, orange juice. Any orange juice people listening this morning? If we were to have a unofficial, highly unscientific poll, I'm curious. I wonder if we could find out what the most unusual breakfast, favorite breakfast beverage would be among us. I wonder about that. Tell you what, I do have an email. So you can send it to me right now. What is your breakfast beverage of choice? And the most unusual is what we're looking for. Not the typical stuff, not the usual suspects. Maybe you start your day with something unusual, like, I don't know, let's make something up. Oh, yeah, like a warm bologna milkshake. That was terrible, wasn't it? I think I've run breakfast for all of us right there. You can email me, Kurt, K-U-R-T-G, Kurt G, at khcb.org. You can email me anytime you want to. Just connect with me about anything. It doesn't have to be about the breakfast beverage thing. Hope you can be with us for a little while here this morning. 105.7 KHCB. 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

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Good morning. My name is Kurt, and I'm glad you're with us, filling in for Colin yet again this morning. Okay, so confession is good for the soul, right? I was at the grocery store the other day, and I stopped by the seafood department, and I don't know what's going on with this seafood department at my favorite grocery store, but the people who work there, they really don't like their jobs very much, either that or they're really, you know, dealing with something in their life, but they always tend to be angry. And everywhere else in the grocery store, everybody's fine and happy and helpful, but for some reason, this seafood department, I don't know. So anyway, I'm there, and there is this lady that I'm always very nice to, and I'm thinking, you know, maybe I can cheer her up a little bit and joke around. That's kind of my personality, but it never seems to work with her. She's like, okay, well, what do you want? Oh, that's so trying. And so when I was there the other day, I was picking up some salmon, so I asked her to chop it into three separate pieces if she could, and I'll take about maybe a pound and a quarter, something like that. And she gave me this look. If she had laser eyes, I would have been fried. I said, is that okay? And then she laughed and just kind of mocked me a little bit. Okay, yeah, all right. And immediately inside, I was like, I am always nice to you. I always try to cheer you up. I wanted to strike back. I wanted to say something. In fact, I did say, are you sure that's all right with you? Is there something wrong with a pound and a quarter, you know? And so, and that's more than I usually do, but I said that anyway. And then later on, as she's chopping things up for me and wrapping them and pricing them, putting them on the scale, you know the deal. Then she started chatting with me, and she's like, well, the reason why I responded the way I did was because it's a really unusual request. And so she was trying to backpedal a little bit. And of course, I was doing my best to be as kind as I could, you know, in that circumstance. And I said, it's okay. You know, it's no big deal. And just kind of, I didn't say a lot, but I didn't retaliate. But even with that little comment that I made, is that okay? My tone.

tone of voice. It was so foreign for me to do something like that. And as I thought about it later, I'm like, okay, Lord, here I am. Then I moved on to aisle 9, right? And I'm like, I had to have a conversation with God. God, forgive me for lashing out at her. That was, who knows what's going on in her life. Maybe she is dealing with, well, fill in the blank. Maybe her life is very hard right now. And I know that's not an excuse for bad customer service or treating people in a way that minimizes them or is kind of attacking them. I get that. But if you don't know what somebody's dealing with, you have no clue as to what kind of weight they may be carrying. And again, I'm not giving them a pass. Sometimes you need to say something to wake people up. I get that. But God convicts us in different ways. So I said, Lord, please forgive me for doing that. And I recalled Romans 12, where the Apostle Paul says, never pay back evil for evil to anyone. Respect what is right in the sight of all men. If possible, so far as it depends upon you, be at peace with all men. And Scripture came to my rescue, and I'm thinking, okay, Lord, thank you for your grace and forgiveness. Thank you for the reset. And the next time I see her, I am going to put this into play, or if I deal with anybody who has that kind of attitude. And I could come up with a million reasons why she should not have allowed whatever's going on to spill over into her interaction with a customer. But extending grace, once I released it to God, I felt so much lighter myself. So the next time I go pick up some seafood and she's there, hopefully I will be ready to respond in the right way. Hey, there are other times, by the way, where God calls us to confront people too. It's kind of a situation by situation type of occurrence. You have to walk closely with God for all of this to know exactly where He's leading you. All I knew was that I made the wrong choice that day, but Scripture came to my rescue. Thank you, Lord. 105.7 KHCB, draw closer to the heart of Christ.

0: Hi, I'm Bonnie Bement, and I'm joined by John Gager. And you hear him on KHCB on The Land and the Book with Dr. Charlie Dyer and on Songs for Sunday. John is also an author, and he recently penned Powerful Self-Talk from the Psalms. And I love David and the Psalms that he has written, and there's a wide variety. I mean, there's the times when he's afraid for his life.
1: Yes.
0: There's times when he's mad.
1: Yep.
0: There's times when he's very sad. That's us.
1: That's us for sure. And because, you know, his life runs the gamut, it says to me, hey, there's some powerful self-talk in these Psalms. I need to learn it. And so that was the effort behind the book. We're just grabbing 40 different verses and we're saying, what's David saying in his self-talk? How can I borrow that? How can I quote these verses and make them my own self-talk? That's the essence of powerful self-talk from the Psalms.
0: Well, it must have been very difficult to pick just 40. How did you come with the 40 that you decided to use?
1: Well, the answer is this. I limited it to Davidic Psalms, things that only David wrote. So that narrowed it down some. He didn't write all the Psalms. And, you know, I think the answer to your question specifically is, what are those things that feel most like what we struggle with? Those became the choices, the verses that we chose for powerful self-talk from the Psalms.
0: You can listen to the rest of the conversation with John Gager on demand. 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

0: 105.7 FM KHCB, Kurt in for Colin, on this Monday. Have you noticed the mosquitoes are even worse this year than they usually are? Either that or maybe they're looking for my particular blood type. Insane. They have ranked the states where mosquitoes are the worst. And at number one is us in Texas. Do you realize we're home to more than 85 mosquito species? Densest populations thriving in the humid forests of East Texas, and yes, right here along the Gulf Coast, low-lying plains. We here in Houston, we are not spared from the skeeters, even though we have a concrete jungle all around us. Outdoor destinations, they say here, offer little relief. Ain't that the truth? All right, so in at number two is Florida. Again, no big surprise. Florida, home to more than 80 mosquito species. Typically in Florida, it's March to September. New York is in at number three. So even though we have all those skyscrapers and everything in New York, you have problems with mosquitoes. But then you have upstate New York, which is obviously just crazy with mosquitoes. If you've been there, and I've lived there, you know how that can be the case. Then the other suspects, typical suspects, are Louisiana, Georgia, Alabama, South Carolina, North Carolina, Kentucky, and even Michigan is not spared. Michigan in at number 10. So we'll just have to deal with this, you know. I mean, it is what it is. I went out the other day just to the mailbox to get my mail, and I was bitten at least two or three times. And why do they always have to bite you in the most awkward of places, on your knuckle, between your fingers? I don't know. I guess that's just rhetorical question. Who knows? We can say this. In a few months, we will see some relief. In the meantime, we shall prevail with a positive attitude. Can you tell I'm preaching to myself here today? 105.7 FM KHCB. I'm convinced mosquitoes were different in the Garden of Eden before the fall. What do you think? Then everything changed after that. I don't have a biblical leg to stand on. Oh, but it's interesting to speculate, isn't it?
1: This is Max McLean. The Apostle Philip was directed by the Lord to explain the gospel to a high Ethiopian official. Listen to the Bible from Acts chapter 8. Now an angel of the Lord said to Philip, "Go south to the road, the desert road, that goes down from Jerusalem to Gaza." So he started out, and on his way he met an Ethiopian eunuch, an important official in charge of all the treasury of Candace, queen of the Ethiopians. This man had gone to Jerusalem to worship, and on his way home was sitting in his chariot, reading the book of Isaiah the prophet. The Spirit told Philip, "Go to that chariot and stay near it." Then Philip ran up to the chariot and heard the man reading Isaiah the prophet. "Do you understand what you're reading?" Philip asked. "How can I?" he said, "unless someone explains it to me." So he invited Philip to come up and sit with him. The eunuch was reading this passage of scripture. "He was led like a sheep to the slaughter, and as a lamb before the shearer is silent, so he did not open his mouth. In his humiliation, he was deprived of justice. Who can speak of his descendants? For his life was taken from the earth." The eunuch asked Philip, "Tell me, please, who is the prophet talking about, himself or someone else?" Then Philip began with that very passage of scripture and told him the good news about Jesus. As they traveled along the road, they came to some water, and the eunuch said, "Look, here is water. Why shouldn't I be baptized?" And he gave orders to stop the chariot. Then both Philip and the eunuch went down into the water, and Philip baptized him. When they came up out of the water, the Spirit of the Lord suddenly took Philip away, and the eunuch did not see him again, but went on his way rejoicing. Philip, however, appeared at Azotus and traveled about preaching the gospel in all the towns until he reached Caesarea. From Acts chapter 8. Listen to the Bible. It's great for the soul.
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0: Helping you draw closer to the heart of Jesus, we're KHCB 105.7 FM. Good morning, I'm Kurtz. The culture influencing us, sometimes we don't even realize what is going on. And it's almost like the old frog in the boiling water. He doesn't know he's being actually boiled alive because the heat's being turned up slowly, slowly, slowly over time. And then, yeah, finally he realizes he's totally cooked. Vody Bachum, now home with the Lord, one of my favorite pastors, preachers of all time. Vody was such a servant of God. He once said this: most of us don't realize how much we've been influenced by the culture until we come up against what we find in the scriptures and are forced to respond accordingly. There's a lot there to chew on, don't you think? 105.7 KHCB.
1: 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How encouraging. Thank you so much for taking the time to write to us, and thank you for your financial partnership with the ministry as well. I'm sorry that you have trouble sleeping sometimes at night. I am in that camp from time to time as well. Grateful that KHCB can be there 24 hours a day, 7 days a week, pointing us towards Jesus Christ, even in those moments where you have trouble sleeping. Also a great support during the day with the Bible teaching and music. I trust that God is using KHCB in your life whenever it is that you listen. Again, thanks so much for taking the time to write to us. We're blessed by your encouragement. It does mean a lot to us. From another listener in Texas, they write, "During COVID, when church was limited or closed, I searched for support for my Christian life. The radio, maybe examining and listening to several stations, I praise God for allowing me to find KHCB from my rural ranch. I filled my soul with Christian messages and songs. Your broadcasting is precious to me. So well done. Thank you. Thank you." Well, thank you. A blessing to know that God has used the ministry. Grateful that He led you to the ministry during COVID, the pandemic, such an unusual time in our history where almost everyone's schedule and life was disrupted pretty significantly. Grateful that the Lord brought you to KHCB and that you've been able to listen ever since. I trust that KHCB will be used to draw you closer to Him each and every day. Well, friends, we'd be encouraged to hear from you in the month of August. Our email address is email@khcb.org. Our street address is 2424 South Boulevard, Houston, Texas, 77098. Let's take a look now at the daily financial report, a report of the Lord's faithfulness to the ministry. $5,102 given to the ministry of KHCB today, all of that credited towards the month of July. And that means that our total for the month is $210,054. We'll continue to update you on that for a few more days before we close the books officially on July. Our budget each month is $350,000. And that means right now we're $142,038 short in the month of July. We are so grateful for your prayers and faithful financial support. Until the next time we get together, may the Lord bless you and keep you. Sincerely yours, Scott Cruz.
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3: It's 78 and fair.
4: Wind is from the southwest at 5 to 10 miles per hour. Today, thunderstorms with a high around 102. Tonight, clear with a low in the upper 70s. Then tomorrow, thunderstorms with a high in the upper 90s. Tomorrow night, clear with a low in the upper 70s.
3: It's 78 and fair.

105.7 FM KHCB. Welcome to a Monday. Kurt in for Colin again this morning. Speaking of Colin, thank you again for praying for Colin as he continues to recover from his bone marrow transplant and everything he had to deal with. He's being treated for aplastic anemia. What a journey this has been. Honestly, some days are better than others, but we're praying that his cells will continue to multiply, attach, and grow, and that his kidneys and all of his other organs in his body that need a reset will be working as they should, and praying against any setbacks or infections. And so, we don't want anything to go awry. We don't want any kinds of problems to crop up. And so, Lord, yes, watch over our brother Colin and his wife Patty. Help her to recover from her emergency surgery not too long ago, just several days ago. If you'd like to send Colin something and give him a thumbs up and encourage him, and I hope you will do this. If you've done so already, let me thank you very much. He reads each and every one of these emails. Colin, C-O-L-L-I-N-L for Lambert. Colin, C-O-L-L-I-N-L at khcb.org. Social media had such a, there was so much promise with it of bringing everybody together, the warm and fuzzies and friendships and all of that. What potential, right? And then as it's matured, it seems better suited to help make us enemies of one another and just kind of put gasoline on a fire of anger and all of that. We're going to be talking about how to deal with enemies on social media, which of course is applicable to what the Bible has to say about how we deal with enemies in general. But if you're on social media and you've got a lot of haters out there, you're definitely not alone. And these principles are timeless. Of course they are. They're from the Bible. We'll talk about it coming up in just a few minutes. KHCB 105.7 FM, drawing closer to the heart of Jesus together.

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1: When a psychotherapist talks about guilt, he is usually talking about something which the Bible describes as conscience. He's talking about the emotion which either condemns or exonerates you of your actions. But when the Bible talks about guilt, using the same term which psychotherapy uses, it is in relationship to your standing before God, not your feelings, which may reflect your culture and your understanding of right and wrong. Shortly before his death, Pol Pot, the Cambodian butcher of several million people, admitted that he had made some mistakes. However, he said, "My conscience is clear." Scores of other criminals, from gangster Alger Hiss to Hitler himself, justified what they were doing by alleging to have a clear conscience, one void of any offense. Why does the Bible make such a clear distinction between feelings of guilt or conscience and actual guilt before God? Simply put, your conscience cannot always be trusted. For those who have a clear knowledge of right or wrong, it's a good measure of your conduct. But for those who have grown up without a clear understanding of right or wrong, of what God expects, your conscience should not be trusted. It tells you that you're okay when you're actually in real trouble. This means that a person may stand guilty before God when his own conscience does not condemn him at all. And that's a dangerous situation to find yourself in. It's like having an instrument panel that tells you the tank is full, or when in reality it's almost empty, or that you're flying at a given altitude when in reality you're about to crash into a mountain. It's the attitude in our society that there is no real right or wrong, nothing that is really moral or immoral apart from what you think, which has contributed to the death of conscience. How? Because the views of society today, what it deems moral or immoral, is a juxtaposition with what God says and expects. If, however, there were no God and no ultimate accountability, your personal conscience would be an acceptable barometer or guide for behavior. On the other hand, if God hasn't changed his mind about what is moral and immoral, right or wrong, then whether you like it or not, you are responsible for your actions, and someday you will be accountable for them because your conduct as well as your choices come down on the side of guilt. Now, there's a redeeming balance, though, to our guilt, and that is the grace of God, his undeserved and unmerited favor that erases your guilt and lets you stand before God forgiven and cleansed. That's good news. And why doesn't modern psychotherapy acknowledge that guilt can be balanced by grace? This, of course, means that it would have to acknowledge that God does exist and that our actions, which they label as poor choices or mistakes, are really sin. Would that admission be altogether bad? Ask any condemned prisoner if accepting a pardon is bad. Ask anyone who has been granted a reprieve from the ravages of cancer if it's bad to get a new grip on life. No, grace is good news. It is the antidote to what's wrong with the world today. It is the best news that was ever announced to people who know they have fallen short of God's expectations but don't know what to do about it. Thank God, grace is greater than all our sin.
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105.7 FM KHCB with Kurt on this Monday, in for Colin. Okay, so social media had such great potential, right? It's going to bring us together. We're going to have more friends. There's going to be a lot of great things that happen because of it. And yeah, there are some great things about it, but maybe what's unexpected as we see social media maturing is how it's created, maybe instead of more friends for us, more enemies. Tim Challey's writing about this online. Yeah, we go back to what Jesus said, right? Luke chapter 6, starting verse 27. Love your enemies, do good to those who hate you, bless those who curse you, pray for those who abuse you. Oh my, this is a way to live that goes totally against the grain, the upside down economy of God. And it can seem impossible to us. It's worth taking a quick look, though, at each of these four commands to consider how they apply to us when we're online. Again, applicable in all of our relationships. Love your enemies. What's the ordinary way of responding to your enemies? Well, you know, hate your enemies. They hate you, so you hate them back. What's the extraordinary way Jesus calls you to relate to your enemies? You're to love them. This is the kind of love, by the way, you extend to a person who is unworthy of it. It is a love that does not need to be returned in order to be genuine. And this love is to be extended to our enemies, to those who make life difficult. They make us miserable. You know the deal. What do you do when that person online treats you like an enemy? Love him, love her. Jesus isn't calling us to necessarily feel love for them. He's calling us to do love for them, to take actions that are for their benefit. When a person treats you like an enemy, you need to respond as if they are a friend. Do good to those who hate you. Of course, hating them back, an eye for an eye, a tooth for a tooth. But responding to those who hate you, do them good. When people act out their hatred against you through evil words or actions, you respond by taking good actions toward them. All of the effort they put into bringing you misery, we should be putting that effort in to bring them joy. We should be zealous for good works, another biblical phrase. So we should be a good works extremist, fanatic, right? And the object of these good works, not just the people who love us, but those who hate us. Bless those who curse you. Again, ordinarily, we'd be like, no way, I'm going to curse those who curse me. But you know, when we bless them, we have to be willing to absorb their hateful words and to respond with words that are kind. If they want to see misfortune befall us, we want to see blessings upon them. Pray for those who abuse you. What's the ordinary way of responding to online abuse? It's, again, to return abuse with abuse. If they cut you down, you're going to cut them down too. But what the extraordinary way of responding is with prayer. It's to commit that abusive person to the Lord and to ask God to pour out his blessings on them. It's ultimately to ask God to save them and sanctify them. In your online life, follower of Jesus, you will encounter enemies, haters, cursers, and abusers. You are to respond by loving them. I am to respond by loving them, doing good to them, blessing them, and praying for them. This is truly an extraordinary kind of love, isn't it? It's the very kind of love that Jesus showed to us. For while we were still sinners, we were reconciled to God by the death of his Son. Are we committed to not only talking about this, but living it out? 105.7 KHCB, drawing closer to the heart of Jesus.

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1: 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You've heard a page from the community calendar. 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Announcements on the calendar do not constitute an endorsement of the event or organization by KHCB.
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practicing the presence of God each and every day, we have to be intentional about that. He's with us always, but do we really ramp things down to where we can spend some unhurried time in His presence? I know it's challenging for us, especially if we're quite busy, but there is such a thing called the barrenness of busyness. Have you ever experienced this? It's like we're kicking up a lot of dust and doing a lot of things. And some of these things could be really good things. We're serving others in the name of Jesus. We're taking care of our families. There's a lot of good stuff that we're doing, but we're doing so much that we don't leave time for just experiencing, sitting in the presence of God. And I'm not pointing a finger at you. In fact, if I'm pointing a finger at you, I've got the other fingers pointing back at me. I've struggled with this because I'm kind of a person who, I love my quiet time. If I don't have it, I feel like I have, my battery is drained. If my well is not full of scripture, of spending time with God, if I'm not in that place, then I'm running on empty. I'm running on fumes. And yet, I can find myself being so busy that I don't spend time in God's presence, lingering there like I should. So these are challenging things for us. But what we need to be doing, let's agree to do this together. Let's get better at this with God's help. Let's put the most important things in first. Number one, I will not compromise my time in God's Word, whatever that looks like. I will not compromise time in prayer. I will not compromise meditating when God highlights something in His Word, just coming to a full stop, meditating and thinking about what those verses mean. I think that if we are intentional, we would definitely walk more closely with God each and every day. I know that's true. And being busy, even with good things, is not the best thing. The best thing we can do is invest in our relationship with God, because out of our walk with God, everything else flows. Have you found this to be the case, that on the mornings when you're like, oh, I don't know if I have time, to spend time with God, Bible reading, whatever, I got to get after my to-do list, I've got so much to do today. And then you have other days where you're like, no, I'm going to make the choice to be with God first. Haven't you noticed that those days where you put God first, you are much more productive than you were on the days where you dove headfirst into whatever you were doing in your schedule, and you kind of came to the end of your day and maybe tagged a little bit of time with God on to the end of the day, if even that? Yeah, I've lived there too. So let's be committed to, maybe when we wake up tomorrow morning, let's choose something different. And then the next day, and the next day. And it's not like we're looking at the rest of the year. It's day by day, step by step. And before you know it, it's going to become a habit to where we are going to want to be in God's presence each and every day. It will be the rare day when we're not there. 105.7 FM, KHCB.

0: Meteorite Messengers. This is Ken Ham, author of the eye-opening book Divided Nation, Cultures in Chaos and a Conflicted Church. All around the Earth, we find scars from meteorite impacts. Some of these are relatively small, others are huge and would have been catastrophic. This evidence makes people wonder, is another impact coming? These so-called messengers from space should remind us that life is fragile. But a meteorite won't wipe out life. This world will end when Jesus returns in judgment, and nothing we can do will stop that. So what's the message? Repent. We don't know when our lives might end, but the correct response isn't fear. It's placing our faith and trust in Christ. It's in Him that we find salvation.
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Kurt in for Colin this morning, inviting you to draw closer to the heart of Jesus with the rest of us here. You're part of the family, part of God's family as a follower of Jesus, and a special part of the KHCB family too. Okay, so let's see. My dog, Oliver, my miniature dachshund, Oliver. I talk about him a lot because I love him, because he brightens my days, because when I come home, he is there to greet me. It is unconditional love. And might I also add, he has the cutest face of any dog. And he's the cutest dog in the whole wide world. Maybe I'm over-exaggerating, but hey, you know what? It's just my opinion. I love it when he gets zoomies. That's like my favorite thing when he does. He's five, so he still gets zoomies. Why do they do this? The vets are weighing in this morning. Number one, to celebrate a moment of joy. Secondly, to release tension and anxiety. That's another reason why they do it. And zoomies can be more common, by the way, if you notice this, early in the morning and late in the evening. Why is this? Well, it's because dogs have instinctual biological rhythms tied to hunting patterns near dawn and dusk. Bet you didn't know that. Zoomies are part of an age-appropriate behavior for puppies. So the zoomies, when they're puppies, yeah, they're totally crazy. And then there's zoomies after a bath. Does your dog do this too? Dogs kind of engage in this behavior as they try to shake their wet fur dry, according to the vets. And finally, zoomies can indicate, interesting here, a lack of exercise. Dogs need a healthy amount of play and exercise in their routine. If they're lacking the proper amount of physical exertion, it says here, zoomies can serve as an outlet for pent-up energy. Very interesting. Two paws up on the zoomies. Is there such thing as human zoomies? Wouldn't it be funny if we just kind of started taking off and running around and I don't know where that came from, but I have a mental picture with that. That would be hilarious and embarrassing all at the same time. 105.7 KHCB.

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1: It's 78 and fair.
2: Wind is light and variable from the west-southwest. Today, thunderstorms with a high around 102. Tonight, clear with a low in the upper 70s. Then tomorrow, thunderstorms with a high in the upper 90s. Tomorrow night, clear with a low in the upper 70s.
1: It's 78 and fair.

0: When life is going well, it's easy to trust God. But what happens when the bottom drops out and you didn't see it coming? Job was by every measure a good man, a godly man, a faithful husband and devoted father. And yet, in what seemed like a single terrible moment, everything he had built and loved was stripped away. If that weren't enough, Satan was back with a second plan. Today on Insight for Living, Chuck Swindoll opens Job chapter 2, and the question before us is a haunting one. How much can one man take?
1: You brought a Bible with you today. Would you open it toward the center section of the book of Job? Just before the large book of Psalms, you'll find Job. Locate the second chapter, and may I read for you the first 10 verses as we focus on Satan versus Job, round 2. Job 2, verse 1. Again, there was a day when the sons of God came to present themselves before the Lord, and Satan also came among them to present himself before the Lord. The Lord said to Satan, "Where have you come from?" Then Satan answered the Lord and said, "From roaming about on the earth and walking around on it." The Lord said to Satan, "Have you considered my servant Job? For there is no one like him on the earth, a blameless and upright man, fearing God and turning away from evil, and he still holds fast his integrity. Although you incited me against him to ruin him without cause." Satan answered the Lord and said, "Skin for skin, yes, all that a man has he will give for his life. However, put forth your hand now and touch his bone and his flesh. He will curse you to your face." So the Lord said to Satan, "Behold, he is in your power. Only spare his life." Then Satan went out from the presence of the Lord and smote Job with sore boils from the sole of his foot to the crown of his head. And he took a potsherd to scrape himself while he was sitting among the ashes. Then his wife said to him, "Do you still hold fast your integrity? Curse God and die." But he said to her, "You speak as one of the foolish women speaks. Shall we indeed accept good from God and not accept adversity?" In all this, Job did not sin with his lips.
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1: When bad things happen, it seems they often happen to the wrong people. Johnny Gunther was a handsome teenager who was a straight-A student at Deerfield Academy. He had high hopes and great dreams. Though young in age, he had already thought about tomorrow. He was majoring in math and chemistry, and everything looked bright on the horizon for Johnny until the dark shadow of brain cancer crossed his life. During the 14 months after the diagnosis, he endured 2 serious operations. And even after the second operation, he passed the grueling entrance exams to Columbia University. 2 weeks after being accepted to Columbia, young Johnny Gunther died. The character of this brave young man was revealed after the first surgery. The parents, John and Francis Gunther, were alone with the physician who told them the grim prognosis, and they struggled wondering what they should say and how much they should say, and And Francis said, I know my son well enough to know that he is so curious and he is so bright. I know he will want to know everything. But how should we tell him? They decided that the surgeon would be the one who would go to Johnny and explain to him the whole story. So all alone, he slipped into Johnny's room and the two of them talked. And the surgeon told him the seriousness of the malignant brain tumor. The boy listened with rapt attention and hardly blinked. When the physician finished, the young man's only response was, Doctor, how shall we break this news to my parents? When bad things happen, they seem always to happen to the wrong person. We are always left with that three-letter word, why? Why did such a terrible thing like brain cancer invade Johnny Gunther's life? That question is being asked in every major hospital, in every major city around our nation this day. In some of the rooms, that question is on the lips of some of the people. Every large community has within it a home or two where that question is still being asked without an answer. Somewhere in all of this, there is room for the story of Job. For as we have learned, a better man never lived until this time. He was a good man. He was a godly man. He was a faithful husband. He was a loving and devoted father. He was a good employer. His hard work and integrity had led to a prosperous closing number of years of his life, which he was to enjoy with plenty of livestock and sufficient camels to pay the dreams that he and his wife had for the future, and it looked as though it was all a downhill slide. And then the bottom of his life dropped out. We call it unfair suffering. Seemingly senseless tragedy invaded the life of one who didn't deserve it. And he's left to pick up the pieces. He and his wife. He's lost most of his servants, all but four. He's lost all of his means of making a living. And he's lost all 10 of his grown children. And to make matters worse, we know a lot more than Job knew. He had no idea of this plan that was being laid behind the scenes against him. So to him, it just was like a bolt out of the blue. Just like those workers on the 10th of September, 2001, who left late in the evening after a busy day in the World Trade Center, planning for tomorrow, adding their thoughts for the day, for the 11th, the to-do list of things that needed to get done.

1919, a darkening of the eyelids, 1616, foul breath, 1917, loss of weight, 1920, 3321, excruciating continual pain, 3030, also high fever with chills and discoloring of skin, mixed with anxiety, diarrhea, 30, verse 27, delirium, sleeplessness, rejection of friends, and all this lasting for months, 7:3, 29:2. In short, Job became the personification of misery. I failed to mention in verse 8 of chapter 2 that all of this resulted in his being isolated and sitting at the city dump, we would call it today. The ashes were the places where, was the place where they burned the garbage and the rubbish and the human excrement of the city, became his abode. Warren Wiersbe writes, there the city garbage was deposited and burned, and there the city's rejects lived, begging alms from whomever passed by. At the ash heap, dogs fought over something to eat, and the city's dung was brought and burned. The city's leading citizen was now living in abject poverty and shame. All that he humanly had left were his wife and three friends, and even they turned against him. Complete confusion, total isolation, no hope of change. You're doing exactly what you should be doing, sitting in silence. His friends, as we will see next time, did that for 7 days and nights, didn't even recognize him. Have you ever had a boil? Ever? Those of us with white hair would have to say, among the men, white hair, whatever color your hair is, ladies, if you're this age, if you've had a boil, you'll never forget it. I threw a paper route as a kid. I think I was about 11, 12 when I had my first route, and I had a boil just below my elbow on the left arm. I'm left-handed, so I would throw the papers with my left hand, and I rode on my bicycle and had the papers in the bag on the behind the seat, and I'd reach back and sling the papers. I took delight in landing them in the flower beds. No, on the porch of the people who were on my route. But as this boil grew, and then one formed on my wrist, never knew to this day why they formed there. But one was here and one was there, and they got so sore I had to throw with my right hand because I couldn't use just two boils. My mother said to me, "Oh, it's okay, son. It'll go away." That's kind of the way we treated them back then. And I she didn't tell me it would take 3 months, but she said it will go away. She was right. But they became so swollen, and on occasion, we would prick them and try to get the pus, the core out, it was called, those two boils. Can you imagine? Covered with boils. And sitting in this filthy place, away from friends and the comforts of home, it all finally overwhelmed Mrs. Job. And she came to him one day for a visit. And as she asked, "Do you still hold fast your integrity? Remember God when he said to Satan, 'Have you noticed my servant Job, he still holds fast his integrity?'" Unknowingly, she put her very finger on the one lasting thread that God used in answering Satan. And she challenges his need to do that any longer. And then she uses Satan's line when she says to him, "Curse God, curse God." Satan was never closer to a smile than at that moment, as he and his minions sat staring, waiting, hoping. "Say it, Job. Say it. Say it." I want to pause here and say something regarding Job's wife. I want to confess to you that for too long in my ministry, I've taken unfair shots

0: at her. I think it was probably immaturity on my part. Furthermore, I hadn't been married long enough to know better than to do that. And I cannot leave this one snapshot of Mrs. Job without saying some things in her defense. So hear me on this. She too had lost 10 children. Until you or I have lost 10 children, let's stay quiet about criticizing Mrs. Job. Who knows what you would do in the backwash of that kind of grief? I can't even imagine.
1: What do you do when everything is gone and the pain just keeps coming? Job didn't have an answer for that. He couldn't explain it. He couldn't stop it. All he could do was sit in the ashes and hold on. Today, Chuck Swindoll has reminded us that sometimes that's the most faithful thing a person can do. Suffering has a way of exposing what we really believe about God. Not what we say we believe, but what we actually believe, deep down, when the lights go out. 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Chuck titled today's message, Satan vs. Job, Round 2. It's message number 3 in a comprehensive study of Job's remarkable life. Let's face it, there are days when the headlines feel like too much to bear. When grief piles on grief, when the world seems to be unraveling faster than anyone can explain. That's the story of Job's life, and for many of us, it's our story too. If you've been dealing with an unbearable heaviness lately, you're not alone, and you're not without hope. 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I'm Bill Meyer. Join us when Chuck Swindoll continues to describe how Job, in an endless cycle of suffering, kept his faith. Tuesday on Insight for Living.

0: Great to have you with us on this Monday. Kurt in for my brother Colin. 105.7 FM KHCB, drawing closer to the heart of Jesus. Colin continues to recover, of course, from his bone marrow transplant. It is a long road, but he is taking it one step at a time, one day at a time. And your prayers and your encouraging words have made such a difference for both Colin and his wife, Patty. In fact, something I have not shared with you here on the air yet is the fact that he has a box with all of these emails that have been sent to him from you guys, from the KHCB family. They're printing these out, placing them in a box, and he is able to grab them when he has the strength and he has some moments where he's feeling strong enough to really spend some time with these emails. He grabs them and just starts reading them. He's reading each and every one of these emails. And sometimes on his weaker days, his wife Patty will read him some of these emails. So you're having a huge impact when it comes to his recovery. If you would like to send him some encouragement, let me give you the email address. It's Colin, that's with two L's, C-O-L-L-I-N-L at khcb.org. I want to thank you on behalf of Colin and his family for loving him so well in the name of Jesus in the midst of this big-time challenge he's facing. 105.7 FM, KHCB. Together, we're drawing closer to the heart of Christ.
1: 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What great Old Testament promise is fulfilled in the New Testament? 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The rough ground shall become a level, the rugged places a plain. And the glory of the Lord will be revealed, and all mankind together will see it, for the mouth of the Lord has spoken. From Isaiah 40. Listen to the Bible. It's great for the soul.
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0: 105.7 FM, KHCB, Kurt in for Colin this morning. Making a commitment is like making a decision without an exit strategy. Somebody once told me that, and I put that in my back pocket as one of my core life convictions. True commitment means that I'm not going to be sit here planning, well, what if this doesn't work out? I got a safety net here. Here's the deal. I totally resonate with that because I like to cover all of my bases. And there is a lot of wisdom in this. But there are some decisions where we need to be committed and we're like, you know what? I am not going to think about what happens if it doesn't work out. Has God ever led you to that moment, that crossroads where you're like, I'm making the commitment, I'm committing to this, there is no plan B. This is plan A. Top of the list is following Jesus, right? We're not going to be, to use the biblical imagery, we're not going to put our hand to the plow and look back because we're told we're not fit for the kingdom of God if that's what we're doing. And being double-minded, James talks about that in the New Testament. You know, it's like we're waves on the sea and tossed around by the winds of circumstance and what have you. Commitment to God is a commitment no matter what. There is no exit strategy. But there are many people who come to Christ for the wrong reasons. And they feel like, okay, if I come to Jesus, then suddenly I'm not going to have any challenges. I'm not going to face any problems. And we know that's not true because Jesus himself said, in this world, you will have trouble, but take heart, I've overcome the world. He's with us in and through these challenges, but we're still going to face them. Maybe God is calling you to make a commitment right now, whatever it may be, where you are committed to following him without an exit strategy. Instead, you're fixing your eyes on him. Does that speak to you today? 105.7 KHCB.
3: Some of you may be thinking, the devil has me where he wants me. Well, so does God.
4: Dr. Tony Evans says even when Satan throws the first punch, God delivers the knockout.
3: When evil shows up and God is put in the equation, good comes out of it.
4: This is the Alternative Broadcast, featuring the timeless biblical teachings from the archives of Dr. Tony Evans. Just because two people are looking at the same painting doesn't mean they're both seeing the same picture. Perspective makes all the difference. And Dr. Evans will tell us how the right perspective can get us through anything. Let's join him.
3: There are many here who are waiting for God to do something. You're waiting for, as the old folks say, your change to come. You're waiting for that thing. Maybe you're in a situation in life, even as a Christian, and you're saying, I didn't sign up for this. I didn't sign up to still be single. I didn't sign up to be walked out on and be remaining as a single parent. I didn't sign up for this miserable relationship. I didn't sign up to be stuck in this job. I didn't sign up for this. And when is this thing going to happen that I'm believing God for, asking God for, calling on God for, desiring God for? When do I arrive at my destiny? Well, obviously, that question is going to be different for every person. All I want you to know is that if you are a believer in Jesus Christ, you have one. But let me say this. As you meander through the detours toward your destiny, that is your divine design for your greatest good, his greatest glory, and the advancement of his kingdom, as you maneuver your way there, the thing that will keep you going is having the right perspective. I want to make sure that you're looking at the right thing the right way. That's perspective. Perspective is how you perceive or view something. It's like the boy who lost his contact lens and he was looking for it for 30 minutes and he couldn't find it in the grass. He told his mother looked for 5 minutes and found it. He said, Mom, how could you find it so quickly? She said to him, you were looking for your contact lenses. I was looking for $150. Your perspective affects what you wind up seeing. And so it is important that you have the right perspective, particularly when you're on a detour, when you're not in the spot, you're not in the sweet spot yet. You're not in that place where you know this is where God has designed you to be. You feel like you're in a faraway place. One of the things I don't relish doing, I don't look forward to doing, is walking on the treadmill. Walking on the treadmill, walking fast, sweating hard, going nowhere. I'm not covering any territory. You do it to, you know, get your heart working, to burn some calories, but it's boring. And so whenever you find me on a treadmill, as I'm sure with many of you, you are walking on the treadmill while watching television. In fact, in every workout place you go to today, the TV is built into the treadmill because they know everybody feels the same way I do. And so they have televisions in order to shift your focus while you work, to get you looking at something different than the anguish you're feeling at the moment. And one of the things you know is when you are focusing on something on television while agonizing on the treadmill, while it doesn't remove the effort, it enables you to bear it better because something else has grabbed your attention and has owned your focus. As you maneuver to your destiny, I want to share with you what will allow you to go up the inclines and declines, the positives and negatives that you will face on your way at arriving at the place God has for you. And it will have to do with your focus. There is a secret to your spiritual success and arriving at your destiny. It's not really a secret. We've talked about it, but I want to focus in on it. So let me show you Joseph's secret. Now, our key verse is chapter 50, verse 20. As for you, you meant evil against me, but God meant it for good in order to bring about this present result to preserve many people alive. You meant it for evil. God meant it for good to bring me here. Stay with me. If you will look back at chapter 39, track with me. Here's what you will read. Chapter 39, verse 2 says, the Lord was with Joseph. Chapter 39, verse 3 says, how the Lord caused all that he did to prosper in his hand. Chapter 39, verse 5 says, the Lord blessed the Egyptian's house on account of Joseph. Chapter 39, verse 21, Joseph is in prison, says, but the Lord was with Joseph. Chapter 39, verse 23 says, because the Lord was with him. Now let me move over to chapter 41. Chapter 41, verse 16 says, Joseph answered Pharaoh saying, it's not me. God will give Pharaoh a favorable answer. In verse 28, it says, it is as I have spoken to Pharaoh. God has shown to Pharaoh what he is about to do. Verse 32 says, now as for the repeating of the dream to Pharaoh twice, it means that the matter is determined by God, and God will quickly bring it about. The secret to Joseph arriving at his destiny is he refused to leave God out of the equation, no matter what the circumstance was. He gets put in a pit, God is with him. He gets turned over as a slave, God is with him. He gets put in Potiphar's house, God is with him. He gets put in jail, God is with him. Every time we see Joseph in a different situation, whether it's good or bad, we see God. God will control where you go, where you wind up, in spite of the detours that you have to go through to get there. Some of you may be thinking, the devil has me where he wants me. Well, so does God. Because the devil is not the only one in this equation. He says, you meant it for evil, but God meant it for good. Now, here's what I want you to catch. The order. Evil, God, good. Let's go that order again. Evil, God, good. When you search the scripture, here's how it plays out. When evil shows up and God is put in the equation, good comes out of it. So what the enemy has got to do is he's got to bring evil and keep God out so you don't get the good. Because if he can keep God out of the middle, he can keep evil in control. But the moment you take evil and bring God in the middle, God turns evil into good. And it's the equation all through the Bible. Job found evil. But when he submitted himself to God, God flipped it and made it good. The people were hungry, 5,000. What did Jesus do? He took the mess to God and said, God, you got to feed these people. And now we got good. God turns evil to good when he can get smack dab in the middle.
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4: 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Here's Tony.
3: If Joseph hadn't worn the coat of many colors, the brothers wouldn't have been upset. They wouldn't have put him in a pit. He wouldn't have been sold to the Ishmaelites. He wouldn't have been sold to Potiphar, and he wouldn't have had to deal with Miss Potiphar. But because he had to deal with Miss Potiphar, he got now put in a place where he's now incarcerated unjustly. But the only reason he's incarcerated unjustly is because he met Mrs. Potiphar, who happened to be married to Mr. Potiphar, and he only met Mr. Potiphar because he had been sold to the Ishmaelites, and he only was sold to the Ishmaelites because he was in a pit caused by jealous brothers because of a coat his father made. But if he wasn't in jail, then he wouldn't have met the baker and the cupbearer, because the baker and the cupbearer were in the same jail that Mrs. Potiphar had him thrown into. So he happened to be in the same jail, a jail he shouldn't have been in and wouldn't have been in, if he hadn't been sold to Mr. Potiphar, met Mrs. Potiphar, because the Ishmaelites picked him up after buying him from his brothers, who didn't like him because of the coat he was wearing. But because he's now in jail with the cupbearer and the baker, they have a dream and need an interpreter. He just happened to be in the right place with the right gift at the right time to help them with their dream. But he wouldn't have been there if he hadn't have been put there by being charged with a crime he didn't commit, by being sold in a way he shouldn't have been sold, by brothers who were jealous because of a father who made him a coat. But if he wasn't in jail, then when the cupbearer heard that Pharaoh had a dream, he couldn't say that I know a guy in jail named Joseph who interprets dreams because he interpreted my dream. The only reason that the cupbearer could tell Pharaoh about Joseph is Joseph was in jail with the cupbearer. But the only reason Joseph was in jail with the cupbearer is because he was put in prison unjustly, because he was in Miss Potiphar's house, and the only reason he's in Miss Potiphar's house is Mr. Potiphar bought him, and the only reason Mr. Potiphar bought him is because the Ishmaelites sold him, and the only reason the Ishmaelites sold him is because they bought him from his brothers, and the only reason they bought him from his brothers is because his brothers were jealous, and the only reason the brothers were jealous is because he had a coat from an insensitive father. So now he's interpreting a dream from Pharaoh. Pharaoh now says, send Joseph to me. Pharaoh only calls Joseph because he was in jail with the cupbearer. Joseph interprets Pharaoh's dream. Pharaoh now makes him second in charge in Egypt. Wait a minute. How you gonna be second in charge of Egypt? You don't have a political degree. You don't have a resume. You don't have background. You're not even Egyptian. You don't even belong to the same race. But he gets second in Egypt by Pharaoh because he interprets a dream only because the cupbearer remembered him 2 years later, only because he was in jail when he wasn't supposed to be, only because Pharaoh bought him, only because his brothers sold him to the Ishmaelites, and only because his father made a coat. on top of that, when his brothers needed to get something to eat, they had to come up to Egypt and ask Joseph, how we gonna get some food? He says, I'ma feed you. But wait a minute, how you gonna feed your brothers from Canaan in Egypt? Well, the only reason I'm here in Egypt and can feed my brothers is because I've been made second in charge. And I only been making second in charge because I interpreted the dream. And I only interpreted the dream because the cupbearer remembered me. And the cupbearer remembered me because I interpreted his dream. And the only reason I was in the same place with the cupbearer is that Potiphar's wife put me here. And the only reason she put me here is because I was working for Potiphar. And the only reason I was working for Potiphar is because the Israelites sold me. And the only reason the Israelites sold me was because my brothers were jealous of me. And the only reason my brother was jealous of me is my daddy made me a coat I never asked for. How did all this happen? Out of a coat I never even asked for. Oh, but that ain't the end of the story. Because the brothers now moved their whole family to Egypt. Because Egypt is where the food is. But when they moved their whole family to Egypt, God now bursts his people, the Jewish nation, in the land of Egypt. Well, wait a minute. How we get a whole nation coming from 12 brothers because Joseph happened to be there, second in command, when it all started with a coat he never asked for? Because God can take one evil after another evil, one mess after another mess, one situation after another situation, and still bring you to your destiny. Success is not what you have, it's who you have. You say, but Pastor, I'm getting pushed down. I'm facing some of you. Have you ever been to a beach and you have a beach ball and you try to push a beach ball down? The further you push it down, the more you propel it. Because what you're pushing it into becomes a springboard for where it really wants to go. So I don't know what the enemy is doing to submerge you. All I know is when God lets you loose, you're going to come up out of there and you're going to have a statement that will bring you good, God's glory, and that will advance God's kingdom in your life. So here's what you do. I want you, first of all, to not give up on God. To not give up on God. The tendency is when you're down to give up on God. The worse it is, the harder you run to him. Okay? The more miserable it is, the more aggressive you go after him. It's easy to praise him, worshiping him in the sunshine. But if it's storming outside, I want you to make your praise happen. Force your praise out. And I want you to run to God in the dark. I know you're looking for blessings, you're looking for destiny, and rightly so. But I'm giving you the secret. It's Joseph's secret. He didn't know when God was going to do any of this. Look, it took him 13 years after being put away as a slave before he even gets to Pharaoh. It takes 22 total years before he connects with his brothers again. So this is a 22-year saga in his life. It took Moses 40 years before God could get him where he wanted him to take him to his destiny. It took Noah 120 years before God could get him to the place where God would fulfill his promise to him. It took Jesus 30 years before God launched him into public ministry. So just because you got a year or two of inconvenience, just because you got a little time where it's not working out like you like it, just know that when you are, see, what we want is a microwave God when God is more of a crockpot God. He wants to smooth that thing and he wants to let that thing bubble and sit and simmer until it's cooked through and through, until the transformation occurs fully in your life. So I want you to go after your destiny and to say, God, I'm going to give you everything. God, I'm getting ready to get on your nerves. I'm going to worry you to death. Not that I can worry you to death. But if I could, I would, because that's what I'm going to do. I'm going to dog you, God. I'm going to go after you. I'm going to, as David said, as the deer pants after the water brook. I'm going to pant after you, oh God. I'm coming after you. I am going to not let you go like Jacob. I'm not going to let you go till you bless me. I am not going to let you go till you show me what you have for me. You're going to get tired of me. I want you to give it all, because we've been alive long enough to know this world can only give you so much. And what it gives you, it tries to take. And here's how you'll know. Here's how you'll know that God is working on your behalf. It won't be because there's no challenges. It won't be because nothing's wrong. You'll know that God is working on your behalf because every time it looks like you're going down, you bounce back. Every time it looks like you're gonna lose, something turns it. That means evil, but God, good. See, when you see evil, but God, good. Evil, but God, good. Why? What is he doing? Evil, but God, good. Evil, but God, good. Evil, but God, good. He says, I did evil, but God, good, to bring me to this place. So he's moving you down a chain to arrive you at destination that he has planned for you. So he keeps bouncing you back in the middle of it.
4: 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Right now, though, he's back with today's closing illustration.
3: When I was a boy growing up in Baltimore, my father bought me a balloon punching bag. I love that balloon punching bag, and no matter what I did to it, it kept coming back. I'd hit it. Boom! It hit the floor. Bam! Then it would bounce back. Bing! I'd go, boom! It would hit the floor. Bam! It would bounce back. Bing! I'd go, boom, boom! It would go, bam, bam! Then it would bounce back. Bing! One time I kicked it. It hit the wall, hit the ceiling, and it came back. Bam! Bam! Bam! Bam! Bam! Bam! Bam! Bam! Bam! Bam! Bam, bam, bing. No matter what I did to it, it kept coming back. The reason it kept coming back is there was a weight at the bottom that was heavier than the air at the top. So no matter what I did to it up here, down there determined where things wound up. But I can guarantee you, somewhere down the line, something gonna go bam. And you gonna go bam. But if you're on the right foundation, you coming back, bing. Something else may go bam, bam. And you may go boom, boom. But if you're on the right foundation, you coming back, bing. In fact, the devil may come after you with all he's got. He may go bam, bam, bam, bam, bam, bam, bam, bam, bam, just hit you every which way. And you may go boom, boom, boom, boom, boom, boom, boom. Boom, boom, boom, boom. But if you're wrestling on the right foundation, you're coming back. Bing.

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0: Appreciate the company this morning. 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
4: It's 81 and clear. Wind is from the west at 5 to 10 miles per hour. Today, thunderstorms with a high around 102. Tonight, clear with a low in the upper 70s. Then tomorrow, thunderstorms with a high in the upper 90s. Tomorrow night, clear with a low in the upper 70s. It's 81 and clear.

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1: But there is another way. And that's the way that Paul is drilling into us through Galatians. It's not the way of human effort, it's the way of promise. It's the way of God's amazing grace in Christ. If we can get right with God by obeying the law, by the old rules, the old way, the old rituals, then Christ died for nothing. Our righteousness, our acceptance before God is based upon what God has done for us in Christ. Christ's sacrifice on the cross. Christ's perfect obedience to the law of God. And our standing is always based upon Christ, not based upon our own works, our own performance.

This is Ben Young, senior pastor of Second Baptist Church. Our goal has always been to win people to Jesus Christ, walk alongside of them, and then worship together. I've met so many people over the years whose lives have been changed by the simple truth of the grace of God. It's amazing how God's truth moves through the hearts of those that hear His word. And I don't believe that you're here today by accident. It's my hope and prayer that this message will meet you right where you are. We quickly discover in life that there are things that we can change and things that we cannot change. Psychologist David Rico wrote a book about that. It's called The Five Things That We Cannot Change. Okay, I'll tell you what they are. Number one, everything changes and ends. Number two, things do not always go according to plans. Three, life is not always fair. It's what I've told my kids. Fair is something you pay to get on a bus. Four, pain is a part of life. And number five, people are not loving and loyal all the time. Those are five truisms, five things that we discover or bump into in our life, but there are also five things that are difficult to accept and embrace. I would add a bonus to Dr. Rico's list, and that is I believe that all of us deep inside have a desire to be free, and yet that freedom is so difficult to find. We desire to be free, but that freedom many times is elusive. It's difficult to find. Now, fortunately for us, God has given us an entire book in the Bible about freedom. Freedom. Galatians is focused on freedom. So if you have a Bible with you, open them up to Galatians chapter number 4, verses 21 following. And we're going to look at freedom today as we start to close out this series on Galatians. Where does freedom start? This elusive freedom we desire. Freedom starts here in this bizarre and ancient story. Verse 21, Paul writing here, he says, "Tell me, you who want to be under the law, are you not aware of what the law says? For it's written that Abraham had two sons, one by the slave woman, other by the free woman. His son by the slave woman was born according to the flesh, but his son by the free woman was born as the result of a divine promise." Verse 24, these things are being taken figuratively. In other words, Paul is taking an historical event and he's saying, I'm using this as an analogy. I'm using this as a metaphor, okay? The women represent two covenants. One covenant is from Mount Sinai and bears children here to be slaves. This is Hagar. Now, Hagar stands for Mount Sinai in Arabia and corresponds to the present city, Jerusalem, that is above and free. She is our mother. For it's written, be glad, barren woman, you who never bore a child. Shout for joy and cry aloud, you who are never in labor, because more are the children of the desolate woman than of her who has a husband. Again, he's not promoting that it's good to be barren and not have kids. He's using this as an analogy, as we'll see. Verse 29, at that time, the son born according to the flesh persecuted the son born by the power of the Spirit. It is the same now. What does Scripture say? Get rid of the slave woman and her son, for the slave woman's son will never share in the inheritance with the free son. Therefore, brothers and sisters, we are not children of the slave woman, but of the free woman. It's good to remember, as we hear today, that the Bible was not written to you. It was written for you. Does that make sense?
I could put up scripture right there, right on the screens, and it will be in Greek, which will be a sign. Oh, that's not written to me, but it's written for me. Who was it written to? It was written to a group of churches back in the 49 AD in the first century in an area called Galatia, which is modern day Turkey. And they were struggling and they were falling back into a way of ritual, a way of law keeping that was antithetical to how Paul had taught them and to the good news of the gospel of God's grace in Christ. So Romans, which we love, is a very reasoned, logical, systematic treatise on grace and life. Galatians is a fast-paced, furious rant on how to get free. It'll take you 15 minutes to read all of Galatians from Galatians 1 to Galatians 6, but it's taken slow people like me several months to get through the entire book, so bear with me. But the good news is, Galatians is focused on freedom. It's called, this book is called the Magna Carta of Christian Liberty. In this book, we learn it's Christ, through Christ, trusting in Christ that gets us free, and it's trusting in Christ and His grace that keeps us free. Freedom comes through Christ. It's how we get into a relationship with God. Freedom comes as we continue to follow and trust Him in our relationship. And he's using this incredible analogy, this story of Abraham and his kids and his wives to illustrate the differences between the two. Abraham is the archetypal father in the Bible. He may be the archetypal father in the world because the great Western religions are all Abrahamic. They all come from Abraham. Out of Abraham, you have Judaism. Out of Abraham, you have Christianity. Out of Abraham, you have Islam. And he's an archetypal father. God promised him when he was living in a town called Ur. He said, Abraham, I want you to take a walk outside and I want you to look up in the sky and look at the stars and count them. Can you count them, Abraham? No, I can't count them. He goes, your descendants are gonna outnumber the stars. You just have to trust in me. And Abraham said, yes, God, I believe you. I trust in you. But he and his wife, Sarah, could not conceive. They tried and tried and tried and could not conceive. They tried and he waited and prayed and tried. Till finally, I got desperate. I got desperate. They talked. Abraham, you have this Egyptian slave called Hagar. Perhaps it's God's will that you have the child and the son and the descendants through Hagar. And they got desperate. It's so easy when the pressure's on, when the heat is on, to do desperate things. Many of you know the story. Hagar got pregnant. She gave birth to Ishmael. And then in their 90s, it's never too late. God gave Abraham and Sarah a son named Isaac. And people say, Isaac, what does the name Isaac mean? It means the sound of laughter. So it doesn't mean like, oh, the sound of laughter. It means, that's Isaac. That's what his name means. It means ha, ha, ha, ha, right? If you're texting. There you go. You got it right there. Where'd he go? Isaac is the son of promise. It's through Isaac that came the nation of Israel. Through Isaac came the Jewish people. And eventually it was through Ishmael that came the people and the nation of Islam. All traced back to Abraham. A friend of mine said you could title this message with this one question. Who's your mama? Who's your mama? People say, who's your daddy? Who's your mama? Is it Hagar? Is it Hagar, which represents the way of striving, the way of desperation, the way of human effort, the way of pulling yourself up by your boot
straps. Is that your mama, or is Sarah your mama? The way of promise, the way of grace, the way of trust, the way that God has to do what I cannot do. Paul, in this great, power-packed letter called Galatians, is a grenade he rolls out in those churches in the area, and he explodes it with saying, it's not about you. It's not about your works. It's not about your effort. It's about the grace of God in Christ. It's not about what you do for God. It's about what he's done for you. If you go back to the old ways, if you go back to the old rules, if you go back to the old rituals, you're missing it. You're in bondage. You're in slavery. We're children of Sarah. These two women represent two ways of knowing God. One is that way of human effort. It's the way of human effort, of striving. And it really makes sense when you think about it, because we're comfortable with that. I'm comfortable with that. Everything in our life is based upon that, isn't it? Everything in life is based upon your ability and my ability to produce a record of righteousness, or a record, if you would, of competence. Everything. You go to school, you got to pass tests, you got to turn in papers, you got to make good grades, then maybe you get accepted, you get into a college, you go out, you have a job, you have a resume, you have to put down everything that you've done, all of your accomplishments. That's how life, that's how this world works. But when it comes to relating to God, when it comes to having freedom in him, it doesn't work that way. There's nothing wrong with working hard. You should work hard. There's nothing wrong with setting goals and getting discipline and achieving those goals. There's nothing wrong with that. There's nothing wrong with wanting to be successful. There's nothing wrong with wanting to earn money, save money, provide for your family, give to others. There's nothing wrong with that. There's nothing wrong with wanting to make good grades. There's nothing wrong with about wanting to become a great athlete. There's nothing wrong about trying to improve your physical appearance. There's nothing wrong with any of that. There's nothing wrong with wanting to have a perfect family and wanting to have perfect children. There's nothing wrong with that. However, when you have to have it, you have to have those things, you have to have that, then you are in bondage. You are not free. You're not free. And there's that underlying sense of desperation. Of desperation. But there is another way. And that's the way that Paul is drilling into us through Galatians. It's not the way of human effort. It's the way of promise. It's the way of God's amazing grace in Christ. If we can get right with God by obeying the law, by the old rules, the old way, the old rituals, then Christ died for nothing. Our righteousness, our acceptance before God is based upon what God has done for us in Christ. Christ's sacrifice on the cross. Christ's perfect obedience to the law of God. And our standing is always based upon Christ, not based upon our own works, our own performance. Always. You see, the Galatians are saying, yeah, I get that. I get Jesus. I get the cross. He died for me. But watch me. Watch me now. I'm going to keep this freedom through my own effort. I'm going to keep my freedom through having Jesus plus these laws. Jesus plus a perfect family. Jesus plus a better house. Jesus plus, right, to make us acceptable before God. The law says what? The law says be perfect. Be perfect. Perfectly love God, perfectly love your neighbors as yourself. Be
perfect, and you will be accepted by God and you will be free. As Dr. Phil would say, how's that working out for you? Everyone fails. Everyone. I fail. You fail. The Pope failed. Mother Teresa failed. Billy Graham failed. C.S. Lewis failed. We all fall miserably short of this perfection, and we desperately need the grace of God in Christ, the promises that He has for us in His Son. That gets us free. That keeps us free. Yes, keeps us free. How do you know God accepts you? How do you know God loves you, or God still loves you? What is the basis of that? It's only through trusting the free grace of God in Christ. On Christ, the solid rock I stand, all other ground is sinking sand. If you open your heart and your mind to God here today, God will set you free. God's gone to great lengths to set you free and to keep you free. God sent His Son to set you free. He sent His Son to set you free. We can move from striving and performing and do I measure up or have I blown it? We can move from work to rest. Rest. Rest. Some of you are already resting. Not that kind of rest. Wake up. No, rest. Don't fall asleep, but rest in Christ. Rest in His righteousness. Rest in the cross. Rest in the resurrection. Rest in those words when He said, it's finished. Rest in the reality that God still loves you deeply and still has a plan and a promise for your life. Rest in that. Rest. Rest in Christ. Don't go back to Hagar. She's not your mama. Don't go back to Hagar. You're not a slave. You're not in bondage. Don't go back. You don't have to flex. Rest. Text your neighbor. You don't have to flex. Stop flexing. Start resting in Christ.

0: through being a son or a daughter of Sarah and not of Hagar. I'm resting. I'm resting in Christ. That's the first place as we start this freedom journey, right? How do I get right with God? How do I know that God loves me? How do I know that God accepts me? Christ, Jesus Christ, the good news of the gospel. I'm not ashamed. It's the righteousness of God for all who believe. His righteousness. I rest in that. I don't have to flex. I can rest. Whitney Houston was an amazing, talented singer, actor, person. She died way, way too young. And if you got time today, or sometime this week, you should watch your funeral. Earliest part of it, it's 4 hours, but you should watch part of it. She was friends with Kevin Costner. Obviously, Kevin did a movie years ago called The Bodyguard. And Whitney was auditioning for that, and that's how they became friends. And after she auditioned, she went back to Costner and said, "Hey, how did I do? Am I good enough? Was I pretty enough? And did they like me?" And of course, the movie and the soundtrack went on just to be a blockbuster success. Millions and millions and millions of people adored her, worshiped her, and her talent and the joy that she brought to so many people. And she died young. And when Costner was speaking at her memorial service, he said, "You know, I felt like Whitney always was living under those questions. Am I pretty enough? Am I good enough? Do they like me?" And Costner said, "I pray now that she's heard those words from her Heavenly Father. That yes, you are good enough. You're pretty enough. And you're loved by your Father." You know, we don't need to wait to hear those words. It's true. There's certain things in life that we cannot change. Everything changes and ends. Our plans that we have fall apart before us. The unfairness of life crashes on top of our head, and it brings you great pain. And yes, people will let you down. At the same time, Christ's love to you never changes. It never changes. And no matter where you are, no matter what you're going through, you can rest in His promises. You can rest in His love for you. You can rest in the reality that what He started in your life, He will finish. Thanks so much for joining us today. Maybe you have some questions about the Christian life, what it's all about, or perhaps you're looking for a church home, a place where you can learn more about God's Word and find a sense of community. Second has 6 campuses all over the city of Houston, and there's probably one not too far from where you live. We would love to have you as a guest next weekend. To find out more about worship times and locations, go to our website, second.org. Thanks for joining us.
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Time now for the community calendar announcing special events happening in the community at churches and Christian organizations. 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

0: Or Saturday, August 22nd, Wednesday, the 19th, at 11:30 a.m. until 1 p.m., and Saturday, the 22nd, from 10 a.m. to 11:30. 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
1: Well, good morning. I hope you had a fabulous weekend. My name is Brian, and this is KHCB. Now, without a doubt, marriage is truly a blessing from the Lord. I've been married for 23 years now. But I think in the modern church, we can sometimes forget that singleness can be a blessing as well. Here's what Paul said about it in 1 Corinthians chapter 7, verses 32 and 33. He wrote, "One who is unmarried is concerned about the things of the Lord, how he may please the Lord. But one who is married is concerned about the things of the world, how he may please his wife. And his interests are divided." Our friend Nancy DeMoss Wolgamuth is very familiar with singleness. She was single, did you know, until age 57. And coming up today on her program, Revive Our Hearts, she's going to talk about how followers of Jesus can learn to really embrace singleness as a blessing rather than try to push it away. Stay tuned. That's next right here on KHCB.
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2: In material terms, in financial terms, you and I would become fabulously wealthy if we could know the future. If we knew where the markets were headed, if we knew where to invest, how best to put our money to work, we would very quickly amass a very great fortune. And of course, the best investors in this world are the ones who best predict the future, who make the best calls about the future. That's the bottom line. The one who rightly predicts the future is the one who profits greatly. Now, what's true in material terms here is also true in spiritual terms. The future is not ours to know by right, of course. As finite beings, we simply can't discover these things on our own. We don't have that capacity. But here's the amazing reality. The God who created time and space, who knows the end from the beginning, who is master of time and Lord of history, he has chosen in his kindness to make his plans known to us. It is a plan and an intention that is in Christ. That is, it is all wrapped up in the person of Jesus Christ. It is focused on Christ. It is fulfilled in Christ. When the right time comes, when the fullness of time comes, at God's appointed time, he will bring all things in heaven and on earth together under the headship of Jesus Christ. There we have it. That is the future of the universe. There's the future of this world. That is my future, and that is your future. And it is the future of everyone who has ever walked the face of this earth. A glorious day is coming when all opposition to Jesus Christ will be removed.
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7: Last fall at the True Woman 25 conference, I asked Colleen Chow what she was looking forward to when she stepped into eternity.
8: This is going to sound crazy, and we don't see this exactly in scripture, but I think I'm going to dance with Jesus when I when I see him. I'll probably fall on my face first, but he is my first love. Just the pages of scripture giving me the hope of being free from my sin, being free from pain, all that God promises us. But most of all, seeing his beautiful face. I cannot wait to see my Savior's face. And all that I've ever craved or longed for is going to be fully satisfied in that look of this compelling beauty. It's what we all want and crave for, is that beautiful Savior's face and his eyes, and laying my head on his chest and resting with him.
7: And now, after a long battle with cancer, that day has finally come for Colleen. Her longing to see our beautiful Savior's face has been fulfilled. I'm Nancy DeMoss Wagamuth, and this is Revive Our Hearts. Last week, I received the news we'd been expecting, a text with just four words. Colleen is home now. I rejoice for Colleen that after weeks in hospice with excruciating pain, she's free from all of that. But I gotta tell you, I wept when I read that text. I wept for her husband and her son, who've been through so much and now have said goodbye to their wife and mother. I wept for her many dear friends. I wept for myself, feeling deeply the loss of a woman who's been a beloved friend to me. Well, at times like this, God's word gives us perspective. Precious in the sight of the Lord is the death of his saints. We read that in Psalm 116. And today, we're remembering our precious sister, Colleen Chow. 9 years ago, Colleen received her first cancer diagnosis. In the years since, through relentless treatments and the ravages of cancer in her body, she has faithfully trusted God to write her story. She's encouraged others in their suffering. Day after day, instead of focusing on her own pain, she has fixed her eyes on the beauty of the Lord. And she's fought for more time with her husband, Eddie, and her son, Jeremy. Colleen's been connected with our ministry for several years. She's written for the Revive Our Hearts blog. She's appeared several times on our video cast, Grounded. And she's been a guest here on Revive Our Hearts, talking about singleness and the challenges of marrying and having a child later in life. She's talked about unfulfilled longings. And she's reminded us again and again to set our eyes on the Lord and find joy in him, even when walking through intense suffering. During her battle with cancer, Colleen wrote three books. The first, In the Hands of a Fiercely Tender God, 31 Days of Hope, Honesty, and Encouragement for the Sufferer. Her second is called On Our Way Home, Reflections on Heaven in the Face of Death. She's also written a book for children about sickness and suffering. It's called Out of the Shadow World. You can find links to Colleen's books, as well as the podcast and video episodes that feature her, when you visit today's transcript at reviveourhearts.com. You'll also find a link to a brand new video our team made with Colleen. It's a touching account of this family's journey over the last 4 years, and how the Lord has walked with them through the valley of the shadow of death. Today, we'll hear from Colleen as she talked with the Revive Our Hearts team last year. In this first excerpt, she was joined by her husband, Eddie, and their son, Jeremy. as she shared how God comforted her family when she told them for the first time that she had cancer.
8: So that with that first diagnosis, I came home that day to my six-year-old son. I said, "We got hard news today. It's cancer, but God is going to use this for our good, for your good." He was absorbing it like a little six-year-old does, just processing, and got teary-eyed.
9: I remember asking to read the passage in Daniel.
8: It seemed out of the blue, but he said, "Can we read the story of the fiery furnace?"
9: I think it was one of my favorite stories as a younger kid.
8: So Eddie grabbed the Bible. We're all sitting in our bedroom, and Eddie reads the story.
10: "Then Nebuchadnezzar was filled with rage, and the expression on his face changed toward Shadrach, Meshach, and Abednego. He gave orders to heat the furnace seven times more than was customary. And he commanded some of the best soldiers in his army to tie up Shadrach, Meshach, and Abednego and throw them into the furnace of blazing fire."
8: It doesn't matter how many times you've heard that story. It's an amazing story. And just kind of reliving it in that moment of this terrible diagnosis.
10: "Then King Nebuchadnezzar jumped up in alarm. He said to his advisors, 'Didn't we throw three men bound into the fire?' 'Yes, of course, Your Majesty,' they replied to the king. He exclaimed, 'Look, I see four men, not tied, walking around in the fire, unharmed, and the fourth looks like a son of the gods.'"
8: And then Eddie closes the Bible, and Jeremy said, "There are four of us in this family." And I just marvel at the fact that God gave a six-year-old eyes to see the Son of God in the fire with us. And that was one of those amazing moments that we just saw God creating this story for us, that He was going to do us good. It's what I just told Jeremy, you know, He's going to use this for good in your life. And here is his faith being able to see God with us. It was an extraordinary moment that I treasure, that I got to see a glimpse of God meeting my son in the fire, that this would turn his world upside down, and I couldn't control that. And as moms, we want to control that. But I was seeing God, "I'm going to take care of your son, and I'm going to reveal myself to him." Amazing. In this scenario, these men, these young men are doing what's good and right. They're obeying God and putting their lives on the line. And instead of just being thrown into the regular furnace that's going to kill them anyway, Nebuchadnezzar is so angry at their defying his godship for their God that he has that furnace heated seven times the normal heat. And it has been so often my experience that God does not pave the way with ease. He makes it harder.
9: I mean, my mom got the second diagnosis, which was terminal. It was definitely harder, but God has been with us each step of the way.
8: He ups that heat because he's making pure gold. I feel so deeply with Paul when he says, "I'm the chief of sinners." That is what I feel. I am the chief of sinners. And it's taken a lot of fire. And I think some people, maybe they only need it heated two times or three times. But with my hard heart and thick skull, and I'm slow to learn, like, I need that seven times hotter furnace. And so God has done that. And at times I throw some punches in my spirit, like, "Why are you making this harder and harder and hotter and hotter?" And it's so that he can reveal himself with me, and so that he can make me look more like him. And that is a slow, painful, messy process. This is not overnight. This is not something that I do well. I experience his presence and become more like him.
7: Maybe you know what it's like to feel the heat of affliction. Like Colleen Chow, I hope you'll allow the Lord to use that situation to make you into gold, refined in the fire. For Colleen, the heat has finally come to an end, and she's enjoying what Scripture calls eternal pleasures in the Lord's presence. Years before Colleen was diagnosed with cancer, she began learning to lift her eyes up to the Lord when her circumstances felt overwhelming.
8: I was single, I want to say maybe 28 years old, if I remember correctly, and I was tired of being single. I was like, peace out. This has been too long. Like, all my friends are like popping out kids. And it was a harder season of singleness. And I remember walking out from work and looking, and the sky was one of the most incredible sunsets I've ever seen. And I've seen some. And it was just layers, and it just covered the entire horizon. It was glory in the sky. So it was radiant, and it took my breath away. God met me. It was one of those times where the divine kind of breaks through in a special way, and you sense God's nearness and his glory palpably. And that was one of those times where God met me and was saying, I am God of creation, and look at the beauty I'm creating. And what I'm doing is not a mistake. I'm with you. I see and I care. And I'm giving you this beautiful moment with me to remind you that I'm with you and I'm doing something good. You could be standing right next to somebody else looking at the same thing, and you are going to experience it in a way that feels like you've just stuck a foot into eternity. And you can't even, you look over and you're like, they're not having the same experience as I am right now, because God breaks through in a very special way for you in that moment. And the veil becomes thin, and you understand that there is another world that is very real. And it's putting our longings into a moment of time. And it makes you realize that there is something there that is sacred and beautiful, and we're only going to get little glimpses and touches of what's coming. But in God's kindness, he lets us sense it for a fleeting moment. My heart is so tender towards you if you have struggled with wanting the easy way out of your pain, of the prolonged suffering that doesn't seem to end. But what I can testify to is every day is so precious. And God wants to give you so much more than what you can see in this present moment. And this is not the end of the story. This is a passing chapter. And he is good. He is always good. And what he is doing is good. And we will see it one day. And it is worth persevering and going to the end and trusting him through yet another day that feels too much. He is greater still. He is holding you by your hand and guiding you with his counsel. And afterward, he will take you to glory, like Psalm 73 promises us.
11: Colleen Chow lived out that message. She persevered through cancer, chemo, and chronic pain. And last week, she entered her eternal home with Christ. In 2 Corinthians 5, we're told that for believers in Christ, to be absent from the body is to be present with the Lord. But our ultimate hope is yet to come, when our physical bodies will be resurrected and we'll receive new glorified bodies. Colleen is now in the Lord's presence, awaiting that glorious day when she'll be raised with a new body, free from weaknesses and sickness and disease.
8: Paul says in 1 Corinthians 15, this is verse 20, Christ has been raised from the dead, the first fruits of those who have fallen asleep. And I love this idea of first fruits. So right now I've got this tomato plant. It's got like two tomatoes that are ready. Those are the first fruits. And so this idea that Christ was buried and now he is the first one to burst out of this soil with a new body and new life. It says in verse 23, Christ the first fruits, afterward, at his coming, those who belong to Christ, we're gonna burst out of this soil. I'm a seed. We will laugh at the amount of time and effort and thought we put into our bodies here. And that doesn't mean we neglect them or abuse them or forget they exist. That's not the point at all. Again, it's this foreshadowing of there is a body to come that lasts and that will not be a distraction. It won't be an idol. It's going to burst out of the soil. And then Paul goes on in verse 35. He says, someone will ask, how are the dead raised? What kind of body will they have when they come? And he says, you fool, what you sow does not come to life unless it dies. And as for what you sow, you are not sowing the body that will be, but only a seed perhaps of wheat or another grain, but God gives it a body as he wants, and to each of the seeds its own body. And then he talks about the splendor of the heavenly bodies is different from that of the earthly ones. So he's making this contrast, like, this is nothing compared to this body that we're going to get. And this idea that it has to die. It has to go buried into the ground. So my body is going to die at some point. God knows my last day. I will be put into the ground. My soul is immediately in his presence. I'm home with the Lord. Our bodies are going to be crazy amazing. But they have to die first. And this is just a seed. One of the sweetest gifts of this journey are the people who have gone before me. I talk a lot about them and who have suffered by faith and with hope. And one of those people is Amy Carmichael, a single missionary who went to India to rescue girls from temple prostitution. And she actually took such a terrible fall that the last 20 years of her life were spent in bed in horrific pain. And one of the things she said was, sorrow is one of the things that are lent, not given. A thing that is lent may be taken away. A thing that is given is not taken away. Joy is given. Sorrow is lent. It is lent to us for just a little while that we may use it for eternal purposes. Then it will be taken away. And everlasting joy will be our Father's gift to us. And the Lord God will wipe away all tears from off all faces. So let us use this lent thing to draw us nearer to the heart of him who was once a man of sorrows. And it makes me think of 2 Corinthians 4:17, where Paul is talking about persevering. He's saying, we don't give up. Even though our outer person is being destroyed, our inner person is being renewed day by day. For our momentary light affliction is producing for us an absolutely incomparable eternal weight of glory. So we do not focus on what is seen, but on what is unseen. For what is seen is temporary, but what is unseen is eternal. And I think of Paul, oh man, he has encouraged me so much, because you think about, he was flogged, was it 4 or 5 times? And you think about, it was to the point of death. You know, right before death, they would stop the lashing and he would heal from that. But you think about, when I've had scars from the different surgeries, it doesn't heal and go back to the way it originally was. There's something different. And you think about your flesh being torn until you're to the brink of death, that healing up with scars, and then it happens again. And then he heals up not quite so great the next time, right? Probably. And then it happens again. And this is 4 or 5 times. But you think about the pain he must have suffered just in his back, maybe his spine, nerves. Like, this man, when he says, our outer person is being destroyed, he was living this. He wasn't just throwing something out. He's bearing in his body a suffering for the gospel. He also had the emotional suffering and all the other things he mentions. But there was physical suffering, the shipwrecked and, you know, sleepless nights and not having enough food. And his body was beat up. And so he's saying, this is momentary and light. Flogged to almost to the point of death multiple times, like, don't have enough food sometimes, don't sleep sometimes, shipwrecked multiple times. It's light, it's momentary. And that's what Amy Carmichael is saying. This is lent. This is not given. This is momentary. And it will be over, and joy will be ours forever. I'm always, always constantly aware that tomorrow is fragile, and I could breathe my last. Like, treatment can, it weakens my heart, so it could be a heart attack. It's so many ways that just, it could go quickly. When my cancer is in grow mode, it's fast. And so I've thanked the Lord for the palpable reminder that this is really fast, and eternity is forever, and it's everything. So I'm grateful for that timeline. It's painful and it's terrible. And especially, like I mentioned earlier, the worst part is for Eddie and Jeremy. I can't even measure how much that wrecks me. But for them too, it's short, right? That's what comforts me, is like very soon, all of us in this room will be immediately there, right? In a heartbeat. It's so close.
11: It is close, so close for all of us. Colleen Chow has preceded us to heaven, as has my precious husband. I know they both want to remind us that our time on earth is short. The suffering that sometimes seems so long and unbearable will not go on forever. For those who belong to Christ, we'll soon be with him in that place where there's no more sorrow. And if you aren't ready to enter eternity, or you're not sure, Colleen and Robert would want to appeal to you to place your faith in Jesus. He lived a sinless life, then died on the cross to pay for your sin, so you could have his righteousness and would never die, but have eternal life. If you'd like to know more about placing your faith in Christ, we've created a website for you. Just visit reviveourhearts.com/good news. All one word. That's reviveourhearts.com/good news. I hope you'll go there and find out the best possible news this side of eternity. And to hear more from Colleen, check out today's transcript. You'll find links to podcast and video episodes featuring her, and you'll find a link to the brand new video produced by our team. I think you'll be amazed at the joy Colleen exuded, even while suffering from the debilitating effects of chemo and cancer. You'll watch her son Jeremy grow up as our team filmed with his family for over 4 years. Jeremy turned 15 last month, by the way. You may want to share this story with someone you know who's suffering. The video is called In the Hands of a Fiercely Tender God. And you can watch it at reviveourhearts.com. I want to close with a personal word. Colleen has been a dear friend to me over the course of many years. I rejoice for her to be finally free from the excruciating pain she was in, especially during the final months of her life. But I'm going to miss her greatly. Over the past several months, she's reached out many times to weep with me and to encourage me in the loss of my beloved husband. We've communicated a lot, mostly through texts and voice messages, about the hope and the joy that are awaiting us in heaven. I'll never forget Colleen's incredible kindness to me, even as she was in hospice facing intense pain and death. And I've been touched by her perception as she drew closer and closer to heaven. Colleen loved writing poetry. She sent me one several weeks ago that she wrote June 6th, 2026. It's called My Life's Twilight. And here's just the last stanza. She wrote, "So death wields its sting for a brief moment more, till life swallows it up, and glory makes up for all this pain and heartache a millionfold, with pleasures in your presence and joys untold." That's written by a woman who knew she was so close to seeing Jesus. A few weeks ago, I texted Colleen a poem that's said to be the dying prayer of the Puritan pastor Richard Baxter. Here's just a part of that prayer. "Come, Lord, when grace has made me meet thy blessed face to see. For if thy work on earth be sweet, what will thy glory be? Then I shall end my sad complaints and weary sinful days, and join with the triumphant saints that sing my Savior's praise." I texted Colleen, "Soon we too shall join with the triumphant saints that sing our Savior's praise. What glory that will be." I said, "I'm crying now, thinking of you, with my precious Robert singing his praise. Those of us left behind for now long to join you before the throne when he calls us home. It won't be long. Heaven rules. Jesus is near. I love you so, dear friend. I'll see you in the morning."
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1: 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This is KHCB, and I'm Brian. Good morning. Now, God created all of us to be truly unique. But as I'm sure you've seen, there are some general similarities we have in common with a few others. Take, for example, me. I'm an introvert. Now, I certainly love being around people, but it can really just drain my energy. So I feel most at peace and recharged when I get some extended periods of solitude and rest. But there's another personality trait I've recognized in a few people over the years that's pretty unique. I created a phrase to describe their disposition. It's this: everything's not okay unless everything's not okay. You see, they seem to thrive when they're able to point to something that's going wrong in their life. And today, Dr. Mark Jobe is going to preach on the program Bold Steps about an encounter Jesus had with a man who seemed kind of stuck being miserable. Learn more next, right here on KHCB.
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14: I was a reckless kid, drinking and smoking as early as 10 years old. I was trying to escape my dad's violence. I had a terrible motorcycle accident at 13, but I raced motocross anyway. When I was 16, a friend of mine overdosed, and I quit school, ran away to Florida. There, my life went downhill. I stole, got in trouble. I married a girl I met at a bar, and we had a son. My wife's life spiraled, and she tried to commit suicide. Her parents put a restraining order on me. We separated, and I broke out in drunken rages, terrorizing my parents' house. I was involved in the beating and rape of a girl and sentenced to 5 years in prison. Another girlfriend, Joan, and I got married when I got out, but my drinking drove her to divorce me. I lived aimlessly. At one point, my brother and I started a meth lab in our trailer, but it caught fire, and back to jail I went. A chaplain helped me see the light of Jesus' love for me and encouraged me to ask him to save me from my sin. I felt like my sins were too big, but he said nothing's impossible with Christ. I prayed to receive Christ as Savior, and I started reading my Bible, but I returned to alcohol. I was arrested again, and in jail I sought God again. I prayed for reconciliation. Joan prayed for salvation, and we were remarried a year later. Now that I am free from the madness of sin, I serve in prison ministry, helping prisoners like me find Jesus. I'm Jay Dalrymple. If the Son, therefore, shall make you free, ye shall be free indeed.
13: If you would like to be free from the weight of sin by receiving Jesus Christ as Lord and Savior, call 1-888-NEED-HIM right now. 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
18: It's 84 and clear. Wind is from the west-southwest at 5 to 10 miles per hour. Today, thunderstorms with a high around 102. Tonight, clear with a low in the upper 70s. Then tomorrow, thunderstorms with a high in the upper 90s. Tomorrow night, clear with a low in the upper 70s. It's 84 and clear.
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20: I think that sometimes we get more comfortable with an old problem than with a new solution. I think sometimes we start building our life around our misery. And although we say that we want to change, deep down inside, we become used to our prison cell and really don't want change.

0: Welcome to Bold Steps with Mark Jobe. Mark is founding pastor of New Life Community Church in Chicago. I'm Wayne Shepherd. Now, we all know the feeling of being stuck, whether it's in traffic or bad weather or the airport waiting for our flight. Sometimes we feel trapped and we just want to break free, don't we? But Mark, today you're going to show us how sometimes the freedom we're waiting for is being held up by our own choices.
1: Well, Wayne, as someone who lives in Chicago, we know a lot about being stuck in traffic and snow and a lot of those.
0: And airports, yes.
1: Yes, and airports. But this is not about traffic or airports. This is about our spiritual life. And this is one of the most compelling stories of Jesus' interaction with someone that is stuck but is having a hard time really getting out of this place of stuckness, and how Jesus helps them navigate a new chapter of freedom.
0: Well, join us in John chapter 5. Today's Bold Steps message is titled, Love Stops for Freedom. To get started, here is Mark Jobe.
1: I don't know if you've ever been stuck in life, but it's not a good feeling, is it? When you're stuck, you're in a spot that you don't want to be at. You want to move forward, but it's difficult to get beyond that. My daughter, when she was about 3 years old, we were renting at a school. And my wife came to me after service with a look of panic on her face, saying, Mark, call the ambulance, call the fire truck. Marissa's stuck. And I said, okay, take me to where she is. And so I ran to where she was at, and she had gotten her head stuck between two metal bars on the railing of a stair, and she stuck her head in and couldn't get her head out. And so I ran up to her, knowing that children get panicky if you get panicky, and I said, Marissa, how you doing? She said, okay, Dad. She was only three, and I said, it looks like you're stuck. Yeah, and she could not get her head out of there. And I literally thought we were going to have to call the firemen or call the ambulance to be able to get her out, because we tried for a long time and couldn't get her out. And finally, without losing any ears, we were able to get her out. But here's the thing. When she was stuck, the whole family was stuck, because her stuckness made us all stick around. We couldn't go anywhere. We couldn't go for lunch. We couldn't move because she was stuck. In this story here, you find the story of a man that's stuck. It says, sometime later, verse 1 of John chapter 5, Jesus went to Jerusalem for a feast of the Jews. Now there is in Jerusalem near the Sheep Gate a pool, which in Aramaic is called Bethesda, which is surrounded by five covered colonnades. By the way, archaeologists just recently dug up this pool that's located near the Temple Mount. It's a beautiful pool that was built for the enjoyment of people to be around water, a gathering place, but it had turned into something totally different than it was built for. It had turned into a place where people came that were stuck. It tells us in the next verse why people went there. It says that rumor had it that periodically an angelic being would descend from heaven, and that this angelic being would actually touch the water in the pool, and there would be ripple effect in the pool, and the first sick person to get inside of the pool would be healed. Now, whether that really happened or whether that was just rumor or legend, we don't know. But word spread that this pool had healing power. If you were the first one to get in there, then regardless of what disease you had, what sickness you had, that you could be set free and liberated. So family members brought their lame, the paralytic, the blind, the diseased. And hundreds gathered around this pool. They made their house there. They slept on mats. They waited around all day waiting for the ripple in the pool, any glimmer of an angelic being, any notice of the water changing. They lived for the day that they could get unstuck, that they could be healed, that they could be made well, that they could go forward. It tells us that Jesus happened to be passing through that area. And a great number of disabled people used to lie, the blind, the lame, the paralytic. And verse 5 says, one who was there had been an invalid for 38 years. And Jesus saw him laying there and learned that he had been in this condition for a long time. Anybody here 38 years old? Anybody here 38? Come on, admit it. You're still young. That's still young. 38. Listen, your entire lifetime lying near a pool. Your entire lifetime paralyzed, unable to walk, unable to move, stuck in life. And the Bible says that Jesus came to this man and he says something unusual, something that it's just not the kind of question you ask someone that's lying by a pool wanting to get well. He asked the man that had been laying there for 38 years, he leaned down to him, looked him in the eyes, and he says, "Do you want to get well?" What kind of question is that? I mean, seriously, it's like going to Stroger's Hospital and sticking your head in each of the rooms and saying, "Hey, I'm here. Do you want to get well? Do you want to get well?" Of course, they're going to say, "Of course we want to get well. That's why we're in a hospital. That's why we've come. We want to get well. We want to get unstuck. We want to change." If you're taking notes this morning, jot this down. I believe there's four steps here given for healing and freedom. The first one is this. The first step to healing and freedom is making a choice. You see, I'm not so convinced that everybody that says they want to change or get unstuck or get well really wants to get well or change or get unstuck. I think that sometimes we get more comfortable with an old problem than with a new solution. I think sometimes we start building our life around our misery. And although we say that we want to change, deep down inside, we become used to our prison cell and really don't want change. I've been a pastor long enough to know that everybody that says, "I want to change my life," doesn't really want to change their life. I've been a pastor long enough to say that every person bound by an addiction that says, "I want to be set free," doesn't really want to get set free. I've been around long enough to see that every person that says, "Hey, I really want to get rid of this old lifestyle," doesn't really want to get rid of that old lifestyle, because oftentimes we have become so used to, so accustomed, so enculturated to our old lifestyle, to a habit, to our stuckness, to our misery, that although with our lips we say we want to change, we've never really thought through the choice, do I really, really want to change? I read recently of some nuns in Prague that their convent was used at one time as a prison during the communist occupation, and the bottom part was used as prison cells. So in order to make a little bit of extra money, they decided to turn that portion into a hotel. In the mid-90s. But they thought the draw of it being a prison would sort of be interesting, so they kept it more or less like a prison, but they turned it into hotel rooms, and they wanted it to look like a prison cell, but yet feel like a hotel room, so a prison, but yet comfortable. And it reminded me of us. You see, some of us say we want to be set free, but in really what we're saying is, "I want to be more comfortable in my prison cell." Some of us say, "I really want to get out of this place that I'm at," but really you're saying, "I want my mattress to be a little thicker. I would say, hey, as long as my mattress is a little more comfortable, I'm willing to stay in my prison cell. I want my pillow fluffed, but I don't really want to get out of prison. I'm not really ready for a total life change. I've gotten used to where I'm at. I've gotten used to being stuck. I'm not sure I want to go forward. I just don't want to be uncomfortable right now." Jesus looked at this man and he said, "Do you really want to get well?" Let me tell you this, every change starts with a decision. Unless you make a decision, you'll never change. It doesn't end with a decision, but it starts with a decision. You cannot change until and unless you decide, "I am ready to change. I want to get well. I want to get unstuck. I want to change." Jesus looks at this man and he says, "Do you really want to get well?" It seems obvious. It seems like it's a rhetorical question. It seems like it's answered itself. But let me tell you, there are Here in America alone, there are 10 million alcoholics over the age of 18. Most of them, if you were asked them, do you want to change? They would say, I don't want to be an alcoholic, but do they really want to? There's over 200,000 heroin addicts in the United States of America. If you were to ask them, do you want to change? Do you want to be set free? Many of them would say, yes, I want to. But they haven't yet answered the question if they really, really want to. You see, there are 70 million people or more in this country that are 30 pounds overweight or more. You say, oh, now, Pastor, you're getting personal. Now, and you know in your life that you want to change, that it's not what you want to be, that your doctor says, hey, you're going to die of a heart attack. This is bad for your cholesterol. Listen, do you want to change? But the question is, but do you really want to go through the pain of that change? There are 10 million pill abusers in this country. And most of them, if you were to ask, do you want to change? They say yes, but in reality, I'm not so sure. There are 35 million nicotine addicts in this country. They know every time they light up that there's a warning on the cigarette pack that says, this causes cancer, this may kill you. And deep inside, if you were to say, do you want to change? Most of them would say yes, but the question is, do you really want to change? I mean, seriously, do you really want to change? Because it starts with a decision. God can do nothing until we decide. God leads us to a decision. He prompts us to a decision. He convicts us to it. But there comes a point in time where we have to choose. We have to make a choice. And the power of our process begins in the power of a decision.
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1: Secondly, if you're taking notes, write this down. The second step is not only you have to choose, but the second step is you have to stop making excuses for why you're still bound by your problem. I want you to notice how this man answered. Jesus asked him a very clear yes or no question, but he answered basically with excuses. Verse 7, he looks at Jesus and says, Sir, the invalid man replied, I have no one to help me into the pool when the water's stirred. While I'm trying to get in, someone else goes down ahead of me. Well, hello, is that what Jesus asked you? Did Jesus really say, why do you think you're in this condition you're at? No, that's not what he asked. Jesus said, do you want to be well? And he takes time to explain why he's in the condition he's at and why he can't change. See, most of us camp out in why we're not changing. I call it a victim mentality. You see, listen to me. When you're a victim, you have no responsibility to change. When you're a victim, you cross your arms and you wait for the world to change. You wait for your husband to change. You wait for your boss to change. You wait for your kids to change. When you're a victim, you simply cross your arms and say, I would not be this way if the people around me were different. But I have to be this way as long as the people around me don't change, then I have to be this way. You see, this man who was stuck for 38 years, he started with the people around him and he said, I have no one to take me into the pool. He could have said, well, it's my family's fault. You see, if 30 of my relatives would just take one day a month and hang out with me and wait for the pool. I mean, they don't even have to talk to me. They could just sit there and read the paper, do aerobic exercise, whatever. Just hang out with me. And if the pool stirred, they could pick me up and put me in. My family doesn't support me. It's all my family's fault that I'm in this condition that I'm at. If I just had people around me that supported me more, loved me more, encouraged me more, listen, I wouldn't be stuck. It's all these people, boy, if I just had the support I needed. Sound familiar? Hello? If you're a victim, you know that language because you've used it. If people would just support me, if someone would call me up, if someone would just encourage me, it's all the people around me that aren't supportive, encouraging, they're not positive, so that's why I'm stuck where I'm at. And then he goes on, he starts blaming the other people. Listen, every time I try to go in, I've seen the pool move a few times. And I make my way over, but look at me, I'm paralyzed, I can't move too fast, and the lame guy that, hey, he's only got one leg that's bad, man, he jumps over me, and he gets in the pool quicker than I do. You know, there should be a numbering system to this process. I mean, where does seniority fit in? I've been here 38 years, that guy's only been here 3 years. Man, I think he should get in line. It's the people around me that keep me stuck the way I'm at. That's a victim's mentality. And that's exactly what this man had. He had a victim's mentality because victims look at people around them and say, I am this way because of the people around me, and I cannot change unless they change. Some of you are in a marriage and you blame your bad attitude on your husband, or you blame your negative attitude on your wife. And you say, well, if my husband would change, then my attitude would be different. Let me tell you something. Listen, your attitude is not your husband's problem. Your attitude is your problem. You are responsible for your attitude. If my boss weren't so negative and critical, if my work environment would be different, then I would be a different person. No, no, you are responsible. Listen, step up to the plate. Say, I am responsible for me. I am responsible for my attitude. I am responsible for my destiny. I am responsible for my life. I am not a victim. I am responsible for me. No one else can tell me how my attitude functions. I choose my attitude. Are you tracking with me? You know, when we're stuck, we use a lot of, we can deny, we can generalize, we can minimize, we can dodge, we can blame, we can attack, we can excuse. We can do a lot of things when we're a victim, but ultimately, we are responsible for our own destiny. Ultimately, we are responsible. And listen to me well, look up at me, because this is real important. If you're waiting for someone else to change before you get unstuck, good luck, because you're going to be in your prison cell for a long time. Amen. It starts with a choice. The second step is that you stop making excuses for where you're at. You take responsibility and say, I'm here. The sum of my choices have led me to where I'm at. And I take responsibility for where I'm at right now. My attitude, where I'm at in my spiritual life, where I'm at in my family life, where I'm at in my relationships, where I'm at in my stuckness, I take responsibility. Number three, listen, you need to discover the freedom process that God has laid out for you. You say freedom is a process. I want you to notice what Jesus said to this man that was stuck.

0: here, season after season. Do you not think that he had tried to get up and walk hundreds of times? Do you not think that he had raised himself thinking in his mind, well, maybe this time my legs won't give in? Do you not think that he had tried to lean himself up against one of the pillars around that pool and tried to hoist himself up? I can guarantee you he had tried on his own power many times. The difference now was the infusion of the dunamis power of God, of the Holy Spirit, because you tried a lot of things on your own power, but unless you've tried with the power of God, then listen, you have not tried yet, because the power of God is the difference maker. Jesus said to him, get up. The second thing that Jesus said to him was, take your mat. I was always a little puzzled about why Jesus would say, take your mat. I never thought Jesus was super environmentally friendly. Was this about littering, recycling? No. As I thought about this, I think there's something much deeper going on in this, why Jesus said, take up your mat. If you've ever been around the homeless, you'll realize that for the homeless, a cardboard box becomes their home. They view their cardboard box like you view your house that you pay a mortgage on, because that's their place, that's their space, that's their identity, that's where they feel like, hey, this grounds me, this is where I belong. I believe that Jesus was telling this man, I want you to pick up your mat, because that is who you were, but you will never go back there again. You're not leaving the mat in case it doesn't work out. You go back there. This is not a commitment with prenuptial agreement. This is a commitment to say, once I pick up my mat, I lose my space. I will never go back there again. This change will be for good. This change will last.
1: And there's a part two of this lesson coming up tomorrow here on Bold Steps with Pastor Mark Jobe, so be sure to listen then. In the meantime, head over to our website, boldsteps.org, and check out the wide variety of faith-building tools and opportunities we have available right now. Mark, this month's Bold Step gift, it's a book I think a lot of us could use. Tell us about this book.
0: Yeah, so I'm excited to be able to offer this book. It's called The Case for Faith by Lee Strobel. Lee Strobel, many of you have heard his name and know that he was basically an editor of a Chicago newspaper. He was an atheist. His wife started coming to faith. And then he, exploring Christianity, became a believer.
1: Yeah.
0: And he wrote a couple of books, but A Case for Faith is powerful, because there's a lot of people that want to embrace Christianity, but they get stuck on some tough topics.
1: Mm-hmm.
0: Since there's evil and suffering in this world, how could God be loving? Or does miracles, do they contradict science? Or what about evolution versus a creator God? There's topics that are difficult that sometimes keep people stuck, like, I wish I had the answer for that. Lee does a great job in answering these questions in a very clear, concise, but compelling way.
1: He doesn't shy away from the tough questions, does he?
0: So, if you've been struggling with some of those things like suffering in the world, creation versus evolution, what about miracles? Is Jesus really the only way? Could a loving God torture people in hell forever? Some of those tough questions, this is a book that you need to get. We love to put it into your hand this month.
1: Just reach out and request The Case for Faith when you give a donation of any amount to support this ministry. 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

0: 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And that brings our program to a close. I'm Wayne Shepherd, inviting you to come back tomorrow for part two of this lesson titled Love Stops for Freedom. It's a series finale about staying in the freedom of God. It's coming up Tuesday on Bold Steps with Mark Jobe. 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
1: God's Word meets us right where we are, steady, true, and full of hope. This is KHCB's Verse of the Week from Psalm 34, verse 8. Oh, taste and see that the Lord is good. Blessed is the man that trusteth in Him. Carry this verse with you this week. 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
3: I love how God's Word describes Simon in Mark 15:21 as a certain man from Cyrene. 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If you are praying to make a difference, don't be too quick to write off an experience as not being worthy of your time. Instead, trust that God is perfectly able to lead us into a story He is writing. He changes ordinary into extraordinary.
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9: Notice Jesus does not say deliver us from the painful, tough circumstances that we're facing, but from evil. He's not praying, get me out of the test. He's praying, keep me from evil in the test. In the midst of a test, even one that's excruciatingly painful and tough, friends, it is not the pain that can really hurt us in the end. It is evil that can destroy us.
10: Welcome to Living Hope with Pastor Philip Miller. I'm Pastor Larry McCarthy, and we're so glad you've joined us for this series through the Sermon on the Mount. Now, Pastor Philip, we usually spend our energy praying for an exit strategy out of the pain, but Jesus here seems more concerned about a different kind of danger. Can you give us a glimpse into this evil that is more destructive than the trial itself?
11: Yeah. So Jesus, you know, he's teaching us to pray, and he says, you know, lead us not into temptation, but deliver us from evil. And he's talking about the tests of life. And there are all kinds of tests, right? We can get a pink slip and we're losing our job, or we can get a health diagnosis that's not what we hoped for, and now we have to go through a surgery, and that future feels cloudy and unknown, right? And
10: yes.
11: Or there's just all kinds of tests of life that can come, right? And so often we think, well, I just want to get out of it. You know, I just want to get out from the pain. I want it to stop. I want it to end. And we just pray that way. But Jesus' prayer is praying for protection through the test from evil. Protect us from evil in the midst of the test. And because the reality is, it's not just pain that's a problem. It's the evil that can arise and corrupt and take us down. That's our real enemy. And, you know, evil is, we've got evil on the inside, right? In our flesh, because we're sinners. There's evil in the world, in the systems of the world, the culture, and there's evil personified. Satan himself and his minions, who are hell-bent on our destruction. And so we've got evil everywhere. And Jesus knows that. And he knows that the tests of life can become temptations that take us down and traps that keep us stuck where we get mired in evil itself. That's our real enemy.
10: Wow.
11: And so Jesus is teaching us to fight the real foe here. And that's not just pain. It's ultimately evil itself that we need to resist in the midst of the trials of life.
10: Now, beloved, stay tuned after the message, because Pastor Philip is going to give us some practical advice for when we fail a test. But now, let's go to the pulpit of the Moody Church as we define the enemy in both life and in prayer. This is part two of the sermon, Lead Us Not Into Temptation.
9: See, the test reveals the inner character of our life. It shows what we really are. It proves it out. And Jesus is teaching us to pray our way through this life that is full of tests, because they're everywhere. They're everywhere. Life is full of tests, so we expect them. Life is full of tests, and we expect them. Remember what Jesus said in John 16:33. Jesus said, in this world, you will have trouble, but take heart, I have overcome the world. Trouble's coming. According to Jesus, trouble is coming. The tests of life are coming. Don't be surprised by them. Don't let them catch you off guard. Expect them. And take heart, because Jesus has overcome the world, and in him you can overcome these things too. 1 Peter 4, verse 12, beloved, do not be surprised at the fiery trial. That's our word, peirosmos. Do not be surprised at the fiery trial when it comes upon you to test you, as though something strange were happening to you. You see what Peter is saying? He says, look, don't be surprised when life is full of tests. It's not something strange when they come. It's normal. It's expected. You're not being singled out. By giving us this prayer, Jesus is preparing us for the reality that life's tests are an ordinary part of what it means to follow Jesus. This is so important, because I think most people are genuinely shocked and caught off guard when the tests of life hit. We tend to think, well, if I'm a pretty good person, I'll have a pretty good life, right? And then along come the tests of life, And we face pressure and disappointment and setbacks and frustrations and persecution and hardship, and it knocks us off balance. We're like, I can't believe this is happening. Why me? Why God? Why would you let this happen to me? I'm trying to serve you. Why am I going through this hard moment? And don't you see, so much of our discouragement in the trials of life comes not from the circumstances themselves, but from our shock that we're actually facing them. But the problem lies with our assumption. Do you see that? We tend to assume that good people will have relatively good lives and bad people will have relatively bad lives. But is that how the world really is? No. There are plenty of people who end up with, they're good people, but they end up with pretty lousy lives. And there's other people that are pretty lousy human beings and they end up with pretty good lives. But see, friends, but if we're grounded in the scripture, we know better because we're followers of Jesus. And Jesus lived a life of perfect goodness, right? And had one of the worst lives ever. He was poor, he was homeless, he was a victim of injustice, he was crucified on the cross. And he says to you and me, come, take up your cross and follow me. The Bible normalizes hardship, suffering, and difficulties. It teaches us to expect the tests of life. It doesn't make them necessarily easier to face, but it should keep us from being so caught off guard when they do come. See, this prayer helps us calibrate reality, to remember that these tests are normal. They're expected. They're a part of what it means to live a life that is following Jesus. We are to take up our cross and follow him. Because friends, the cross is the fundamental structure of the universe. The cross is the fundamental structure of the universe. In Jesus, death leads to resurrection. A seed must fall into the ground and die if it is to live and bear much fruit. Coal is crushed under the pressure of rock in order that it might become a diamond. This is the life of the upside down kingdom. The way up is down. The way to life is through death. The way to freedom is through surrender. The way to self-fulfillment is through self-denial. The way to glory is through the cross. And so do you see, life is full of tests and we're to expect them. And so this prayer says, Father, lead us not into the tests of life. We don't want to face them unless we absolutely have to. If it's possible, let all of this pass. But if the tests must come, we aren't surprised, you see. And we pray for deliverance through the tests to the other side. So this prayer helps us calibrate reality. You see that. Secondly, it helps us define the enemy. Because our greatest enemy is not pain, it's evil. Our greatest enemy is not pain, it's evil. Notice Jesus does not say deliver us from the painful, tough circumstances that we're facing, but from evil. He's not praying, get me out of the test. He's praying, keep me from evil in the test. In the midst of a test, even one that's excruciatingly painful and tough, friends, it is not the pain that can really hurt us in the end. It is evil that can destroy us. That's our greater enemy. When the test comes and the pressure mounts, it is not the test itself that is of the highest consequence. It is how we respond that makes all the difference in the world. If we respond to the pressure of the test by abiding deeply in Christ and harnessing the power of the Holy Spirit, responding in grace and courage and integrity and obedience, friends, we pass the test with flying colors. But if instead we rely on our flesh and in self-reliance respond with bitterness and selfishness and deceit and meanness and self-pity, don't you see that same test can take us down and ruin us? It's not the circumstances of the test itself that will take you down. It's the evil that can take hold of you in the test. That's the real enemy. If you're a lump of coal and you're under the rock, right? You think the rock is your biggest problem, don't you? Get this rock off of me. I don't like it. That's the solution. If you could just take the rock away, God, everything would be better. But what if that rock is making you into a diamond? It would not be loving for God to take the weight off if that very weight was making you into the person you were meant to be. See, the rock is not the ultimate problem. It's the evil that can arise in these kinds of tests and pressures. That's the real danger. Now, the phrase that Jesus prays here, deliver us from evil, it can be translated two different ways. It can be translated, deliver us from evil, or from the evil one. And it's kind of ambiguous in the text, which I suspect is purposeful on Jesus' part. Because if you think about it, evil can come from within and without. Both are dangerous. We need God's grace to deliver us from the evil that arises in us, in our own hearts, in the midst of suffering, pain, and in the trials and tests of life. And we need God's grace to deliver us from the evil one's intentions for us in this trial. And either way, we desperately need God's preserving grace to keep us safe through the trial to the other side. Amen? Because here's the reality. Sin is crouching at our door, and it seeks to devour us. And the sin of selfishness dwells deep in our hearts, and under pressure it can raise its ugly head, can't it? And Satan is like a roaring lion, prowling around seeking someone to devour. And the real danger to our souls, brothers and sisters, is not wrongful termination or getting sued or estranged relationships or bankruptcy or chronic pain or cancer or even death. The real danger to our souls is the evil that can overtake us in the tests of life. That's the real enemy. And so this prayer helps us define the enemy. To face the evil within and without, we're going to need the grace of God.
10: This is Living Hope with Pastor Philip Miller. I'm Pastor Larry McCarthy, and before we start our discussion today, we just want to say a big thank you to all of you who keep this program going because of your financial gifts. Now, if you'd like to help support the work that we do, we'd love to send you a resource as our way of saying thanks. 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We're so glad you've joined us today as we explore the evil we all face in times of testing. Now, Pastor Philip, you said Jesus is intentionally not defining evil as within or without. If Satan and the world are our enemies without, and we are our own worst enemies, help us understand now, how does prayer help us in the fight?
11: Yeah, so Jesus kind of leaves it ambiguous, doesn't it? Deliver us from evil, but what kind of evil, right? And evil comes to us in three different ways. We've got the world, the flesh, and the devil, and they're all sources of evil that could corrupt us and take us down. And so prayer really is the weapon. That's what Jesus is giving us here. Prayer's your weapon against these foes. So, I mean, just think about it. So the fiery trial comes on you in life. You know, you're dealing with health problems or unemployment or a strained relationship. Or there's something going sideways in life, and it's a pressure cooker moment. You're in the trials of life. And so Jesus is saying, deliver us from evil in that moment, right? How do we pray that? Because it could come at us from anywhere. So evil can come from our flesh. We can get irritable and selfish and mean and cantankerous, and we can start nursing the wounds of what's going on and get bitter and just miserable. Like, so in other words, it could arise from within, from inside of us, the very evil that could take us down and corrupt us and ruin our character and cause us to run after all the wrong things in life. So it could come from on the inside. And so we got to pray. We got to pray, Holy Spirit, lead me in paths of righteousness. I want to say no to my flesh and say yes to the Spirit and follow what He wants for me and be conformed to the image of Christ as I walk by the Spirit, right? So it's, in other words, that's an internal thing that has to be going on. And prayer helps me realize what the Spirit wants in my life so I can learn to say yes to Him and no to my flesh and my selfish desires. And then, you know, the world offers all kinds of temptations, right? We could get sucked into coping through the pain of this situation by running after all the wrong things, right? You know, sex and power and addictions and, you know, all kinds of people that they get into sorrowful situations and they get an addiction out of that, right? Because that's where they're going to cope. And so the world is going to offer you all kinds of temptations to try to get through this situation. And in prayer, we're running to our Father instead. We're saying, you be my source of happiness and my strength and my portion and my comfort. And I need you and your grace to be near to me through all of this. And so that's a huge source of strength for us as well. So prayer helps us fight the temptations of the world as well. And then, of course, the devil himself, a roaring lion, going around trying to prowl and devour and destroy, right? But God's the one who's going to confront him. Jesus is the one who's defeated Satan. We can't go up against him on our own, but he has won the victory. And so we're asking him, protect us from the wiles of the devil and all of his demons and minions and all the schemes that he might have out for us. Father, would you protect us and defend us from those things? So in all of this, we're praying. We're praying our way through the test, saying, God, help me in every facet. Protect me from evil within this trial.
10: Now, some of our listeners may be saying, well, I know people, though, Pastor Philip, that say, well, why does God have to use test? You know, why can't he just make me holier? It's kind of like, I want to lose weight, but I don't really want to go to the gym or do anything.
11: Why does it have to be so hard?
10: Right.
11: Yeah. Well, it is interesting. You know, my kids, if I just give them a treat, you know, they go, oh, that's nice. But if I make them save up for it, you know, they value the result. The thing they got better because they worked for it, you know? And there's a sense in which anything worth having requires some effort. And there's a fascinating passage in Hebrews where it says that Jesus learned obedience through suffering. Now, what's interesting is he was always obedient. He was always righteous, but he had to demonstrate it on the field to have a track record of righteousness tested. Mm-hmm. In real time. Suffering.
10: Yes.
11: The suffering revealed his character, his obedience, who he was. And we know it's real because it was tested. And in the same way, when you and I go through really, really hard things, we discover that the righteousness that God is building us and conforming us in the image of Christ, all of that character that he's giving us through Jesus, it's like, is it real or not? But all of a sudden, when it is demonstrated on the field through suffering, through hardship, through the test, all of a sudden we see it. We're like, no, it's real.
10: That's right.
11: I'm growing in righteousness and character and truth. And I can see it in real life because it's been tested and it's coming out the other side.
10: That's right.
11: So it is harder, but it's more substantive when we go through hard things, and it gives us confidence that what God is doing in us is really happening.
10: You know, I got to ask you this because there are people who are saying, okay, I hear you. I understand. It refines, it strengthens, it teaches me to depend on God. But so how do I handle it if I fail the test?
11: Yeah, that's an honest question. I think it's important to remember the real failure would be to get stuck in failure. There's always grace.
10: Amen.
11: And if we confess our sins, he's faithful and just to forgive us our sins. So if the test comes into our life and we fail, we fall, we slip, we go back to that thing that copes us through and we fall into our sin and our addictions again, all those things, right? That's real. The thing we've got to remember is not to stay stuck there and to come right back to grace. God knows. And all of our sins are covered on the cross. And so we come, we confess our sins, and there's fresh grace. Mm-hmm. Staying stuck is the real problem.
10: Now, that in theory, that sounds wonderful, but you know, you and I both know people that they go to bed in pain, stuck. Mm-hmm. They wake up stuck. They just can't seem to find a way to, this thing just keeps swallowing them up spiritually. Mm-hmm. Let's encourage them.
11: Yeah. Well, it's, you know, it's interesting. Some of these trials that come into our life, they're temporary. We go through the test. We get outside the other side of the test. We're like, thank goodness that's over.
10: Yes.
11: You know, but there are some tests that just come and they stay. They're not momentary. They become chronic. This one's not going away. Mm-hmm. And that can be very discouraging to have chronic pain and to wake up and feeling like here's the test again and it's not going anywhere. Paul understood three times. Take this thorn in the flesh away. And what was God's response? My grace is sufficient for you.
10: Yeah.
11: In other words, Paul, I'm not going to actually take the test away, but my grace is going to be with you in it and through it. Mm-hmm. And I have good purposes that you don't even fully understand. Mm-hmm. That it's going to give you humility in ways that you couldn't have in any other way. You're going to learn dependency on God in ways you wouldn't know. My strength is made perfect in your weakness. And so I'm actually going to hold you in the fire. Not forever, because one day I'm going to take you to glory. But as far as this earth is concerned, you're going to be in the test, right? But my grace is sufficient for you. And so I think it's important when those kinds of moments come into our life that we cling to the fact that God is nearer to the brokenhearted. Jesus is a man of sorrows, acquainted with grief. The Spirit groans with us in our weakness and in the travails of the birth pangs of what God's bringing through to glorify creation and everything. It hurts now, but glory's coming. And the Spirit is with us in all of that. So we're not alone. And we can experience the fellowships of sharing in the sufferings of Jesus and know that our God is near to us and His grace really is sufficient. So when we're in those chronic moments, I think we've got to just cry out and say, God, be with me. And if I get more of you, it's going to be okay.
10: And amen. His grace is sufficient, beloved. You know, our pluralistic culture would have us believe that all religions are equal, treating faith like a wheel where every spoke leads to the same center. But when you're in the crucible of suffering, you need an anchor for the soul. And as our pastor Erwin Lutzer likes to say, Jesus is the only qualified savior. Now, that's why this August, as we prepare for our crucial fiscal year end on August 31st, Friends of the Ministry have stepped forward with a generous matching challenge. 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And next time, beloved, we'll talk about how to stay focused on Jesus, even in your test. Thanks for joining us for Living Hope, where you'll always find gospel truth for the journey of a lifetime. 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
2: 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Good morning once again, I'm Brian. And I just love spending time with you here on KHCB. But you know, I haven't always been in radio. I started off my career life as a social studies teacher in a public high school. And that was a long time ago. But while I've been out of the classroom for many years, The training and experience I received teaching history has been so invaluable throughout my life. It might surprise you to learn that more than anything, having that broad understanding and familiarity with world history has brought me comfort. You see, when today's society seems in turmoil like never before, I can quickly remember multiple eras where it's been much worse. And I'm reminded of God's sovereign hand throughout the course of history. And coming up next here on Focal Point, Dr. Mike Fabares is going to teach us how to make the most of our brief time that the Lord gives us in the course of history.
12: What do you hold on to when the system meant to serve you doesn't? I'm Bonnie Sala with Reset. A man saves for months to pay a fee he's been told is required to run his small business. When he goes to pay the fee, the amount has changed. Someone suggests that with a little extra, things could move faster. He knows what that means. If he refuses, he may wait for months. If he agrees, he joins a system he knows is wrong. For many people, injustice is something you navigate at work, in offices, and in decisions that affect your family's future. So where is God in that? The Bible speaks to people who lived under corrupt leaders and unfair systems, and it says something clear. God is not neutral about injustice. The Bible book of Isaiah calls God a God of justice. Justice is part of who God is. Jesus also challenged those who misused power and gave a promise to those pushed aside. He told a story about a widow who kept asking for justice from a judge who didn't care. Then Jesus said, "So don't you think God will surely give justice to his chosen people who cry out to him day and night? I tell you, he will grant justice to them quickly." That means your situation isn't invisible to God. He sees what's happening even when no one else seems to. And it means these wrongs will not have the final word. God's justice may feel delayed, but it is never absent. In the meantime, we live in that tension, seeking what is right where we can and trusting that God sees more than we do. Where are you facing injustice? Keep walking with integrity and bringing your situation to God. I'm Bonnie Sala, ready to grow your faith, discover practical tools, and more at guidelines.org.
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17: It's 86 and clear. Wind is from the southwest at 5 to 10 miles per hour. Today, thunderstorms with a high around 102. Tonight, clear with a low in the upper 70s. Then tomorrow, thunderstorms with a high in the upper 90s. Tomorrow night, clear with a low in the upper 70s. It's 86 and clear.
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19: Stop with the self-preservation theology. Let us spend and be expended for something in the kingdom of God. Whether it's speaking, serving, it could be setting up a website, it could be starting a ministry, it could be getting involved and giving our whole heart to a ministry. It could be saying, I'm going to go take that hill for Christ. Let's do it. What are you doing with the rest of your life? Let's do something great for God.

0: we're young, we act as if we'll live forever. It's not until we get a little older and a little wiser that we begin to realize that our time here is all too brief. Today on Focal Point, Pastor Mike Fabares asks the question, how do we make the most of our lives? We find the answer in Hebrews 11 and the inspiring example of an Old Testament hero. Pastor Mike picks up where he left off last time in the message called Attempting Great Things for God.
1: Hebrews chapter 11, we've been talking about ambitious faith, because one verse after the next, we get another lesson on look at another person who wasn't content just to live a comfortable life. They were willing with ambitious faith to step out and say, God, I'm willing to be used to do something great. And we get to verse number 32. And if you've got that open, take a look at it. Hebrews chapter 11, verse number 32. And he's done expanding on the stories. I mean, he's done giving full verses to one person. We now, after Rahab was the last one to get a full verse to herself, verse 32, he says, well, what more shall I say? I mean, I don't even have time to get into, and here he starts, I don't have time to tell you about Gideon, Barak, Samson, Jephthah, David, Samuel, and the prophets. And then he starts talking about some of the things they did through faith, who through faith, they conquered kingdoms. They administered justice, and they gained what was promised. And if you have your Greek New Testament out, you can tell that's a plural here. They've gained some promises, because we're going to learn later in the next passage next week that they didn't gain the promise with a definite article, the singular promise, but they gained a lot. They won a lot of battles. The war wasn't won, though, until Christ came. Okay, that's next week's message. Sorry. In the process, though, of gaining those little promises, the things where they conquered what God had set forth for them to do, they had to have some protection. Bottom of verse 33, God had to, through their faith, shut the mouths of lions. And sometimes their ambition to do something great for God put them, you know, at the doorpost, or at least some of them, you got thrown into the fiery furnace. And because of their faith and because of God's intervention and protection, they quenched the fury of the flames. And all of these guys, Gideon, Barak, Samson, Jephthah, David, they all had to, know that their lives were constantly in danger. But God delivered them from the edge of the sword. They escaped the edge of the sword. And then they were tired and worn out, and yet they kept on pressing on for God's kingdom, and their weakness was turned to strength. They became powerful in battle, and they routed foreign armies. And in one little period in Old Testament history, two gals in the ministry of Elijah and Elisha, even when all hope seemed to be lost, these women received their dead sons back to life. I mean, it's just amazing the way God stepped in and delivered these people. He was, when people stepped out, doing amazing things to keep them, protect them, guide them. He just put his hand of protection on them. If you step out to do something great, you'll have enemies. And then what you're going to need to do on a whole new level, number two on your outline, is you're going to have to trust God for protection, because you will be opposed. Okay? Let's talk about demons for a minute. Okay? Now I know you liberals don't believe it. You non-Christians, you don't understand it. That's fine. But Christians who believe the Bible, you do know there's these spiritual opponents of God that are sent out as henchmen from the head demon. His name is Satan, the opposer, the adversary. And they go out in the world to oppose God's work. If your work in Christian life is all about finding a nice comfy lounge chair to live out your remaining days with a Bible on your lap, demons don't give a rip about that. Okay? Have at it. Bye-bye. You're already saved. See ya. But if you come out of your closet and say, we want to take a few mountains for God, guess what happens immediately? The whole entire demonic realm that knows who you are is now opposed to you. And they are opposed to that plan. You want to make some enemies? All you got to do is say, I'm going to do something great for God with the rest of my life. And that's what I'm asking you to do. And you're going to have to now pray on a whole new level. It won't be about hangnails anymore. It will be about much bigger things, because you step up to do something great for God and you will need his protection on a whole new level. David was plucked out of obscurity to be the leader of Israel, right? I mean, he was this little shepherd boy, and he stepped up with the anointing oil of Samuel on his head. He said, okay, and he went up and did it. Did he ever get opposed? Every day. He wrote a song, turn to Psalm 27. David is writing about the opposition he faced. So much of David's songs are about that. And you'll see why in Psalm 27, the reason he's singing so much about this. Psalm 27, verse number 1. Yahweh is my light and my salvation. If he's that for me, as we saw in Psalm 3, then whom am I going to fear? Yahweh is my stronghold. He's the stronghold of my life. Of whom am I going to be afraid? When evil men advance against me to devour my flesh, when my enemies and my foes attack me, they'll stumble and fall. Though an army besiege me, my heart will not fear. Though war break out against me, even then I will be confident. How are you going to do that? Here it comes. Verse 4. It's about a mental focus. Here it comes. One thing I ask of Yahweh, and that is what I seek, that I may dwell in the house of Yahweh all the days of my life, to gaze upon the beauty of Yahweh and seek him in his temple. Now stop. We read that and we picture David in his sandals, in his robe, walking into the temple. If David wanted to live in the temple, live in the temple. This is not about him living. Well, we can find a room for him somewhere. Sure, you can sleep here. You want to stay here? Fine. It's not about that. Obviously, and you're not going to look on the beauty of the Lord, right? Wow, you're looking really good today, God, right? He's not seeing God. It's form, right? There's no form to see. This is poetic language to talk about David's mind. When you go to worship and your mind is fixed on God, when you're hearing the reading of the Torah, when you're singing these psalms to God, I just want my mind to be there. I want that. I want my mind to be there. The day of trouble, he'll keep me safe in his dwelling. Verse 5, he will hide me in the shelter of his tabernacle. He will set me high on a rock. Then my head will be exalted above my enemies who surround me. At his tabernacle, I'm going to sacrifice with shouts of joy. His mind goes back to that act and sense of worship. Look at the bottom of verse 6. I will sing and make music to the Lord. Oh, that's key. And when you are opposed, when Satan has opposed you and he's used people to oppose you and you're saying, I'm fine, forget it, I don't want to do it, and you're hurt, they threaten to undo you, as Martin Luther said, then here's the thing. You know what? It comes down to focus. And sometimes music is the best way to do that. That's why the songbook of Israel is so filled with these songs of deliverance, because they had to sing. And I don't know about you, but in the worst and darkest days in my life, when people have opposed me and there's been that pain of that, you know what? Nothing ministers more than music, than to be able to turn my heart and the song of my voice to God and to say, God, I'm fixing my hope on you. Okay? How do I feel and sense that protection? How do I stand up and say, I'm not going to fear? It comes through worship. It comes through focus on God. I will sing and make music to the Lord. Verse 7, hear my voice when I call, O Lord. Be merciful and answer me. My heart says of you, seek his face. I love this. Your face I will seek. I mean, he's having this conversation with himself. God, I'm going to seek you. I need to seek you. How does he overcome all this? How does he really entrust himself to God for protection? It comes through a focus and worship. It comes in keeping his feet on the path. Verse 11, lead me in a straight path because of my oppressors. I just want to stay on the path. I want to keep doing the right thing. I want to worship you. I want to picture my mind and my thoughts and my heart as though I'm sitting in a worship service, singing in church. See, that's the picture for us. Trust God for protection. Like David sitting in the lion's den, okay? I bet he was singing part of that night. What do you think? Focus on saying, God, keep their mouths closed. Shut their mouths. Don't let them eat me up. Don't let my journey in here. Let us see, and for him, preparing the exiled Israelites to go back to the promised land in the middle of the Babylonian exile. I mean, he had work to do. And chapter 6 of Daniel is not the end of the story. God was going to use him to do a lot more. Trust God for protection. You're going to need it. And when you get out of the lion's den, because he's going to deliver you in these little skirmishes that you have, as the enemy puts everything against you, you're going to, in the heat of the battle, you're going to feel like quitting. I just guarantee it. You're going to get tired and you're going to grow weak. That's the great thing about this text. One last set of phrases, verse 34 in Hebrews 11. These guys, Gideon, Barak, Samson, Jephthah, David, all these guys, in weakness, and sometimes they felt weak, sometimes they were weak physically and otherwise, their weakness was turned to strength. That's a great phrase. Bottom of verse 34, they became powerful when they were weak. They became powerful in battle, and they actually finished the course. They routed the foreign armies. They were sustained. They had an endurance. They not only had protection, number 3 on your outline, they were looking to God for their strength. They were looking to God for their endurance. They were saying, God, I may be tired, and you know what? I've come a long way, but it's not happening now. And God keeps them moving ahead, makes them strong in the midst of their weakness. Now, that's the perfect picture that I paint for you, right? Somebody just working away. God, I'm working away. I just want to work for you. And God, I need strength. But you know, a lot of times our weakness doesn't come out of just we're on the treadmill of serving God. It often comes because we're on the bench rusting out, or we tripped and fell right on our face. Or maybe like, oh, let's look at our list. Samson, we have piddled away our opportunity to be used by God. Did Samson do that? Do you remember that flannel graph story? Not real good. The whole Delilah thing, remember that? I mean, this guy, at the end of his life, talk about weakness. That weakness was not, I'm worn out serving you, Lord. Whew, I'm tired of serving you, conquering kingdoms. The guy should have been conquering kingdoms, and he piddled his life away, chasing women and all this other stuff that he did. And he sat there at the end of his life, and God just threw him in the trash can and said, forget it. Is that what he said? Do you know the story? One last passage in the book of Judges, Judges 16. Just by way of example, and I know this is an example of physical strength, but for us it's a great template of spiritual strength and endurance. But here is Samson. Samson was made weak because of his failure, and maybe I just need to say that for your sake, perhaps for my own, that the times that we fail, and maybe our weakness is based on our own failure, we need to look at Samson's life and say, even in his weakness, at the end of his life, we saw him reach out to God, and God turned his weakness into strength again. So I don't know, maybe this sermon, I know it's painful because I've already done it twice, and people I know on the patio and afterwards, there's a pain for some that they've wasted a lot of their lives. There's the gray hairs here going, well, you know what? I just feel bad that I've just been sitting on the bench rusting out, okay? Don't mourn that, right? Tell God you're sorry and let's do the great thing for God. Let's don't spend any time on that. Let's just repent of it and move forward. Because even if our weakness is based on our inactivity or our lack of zeal or our lack of passion, I mean, there was someone here this morning who hadn't been to church for 2 years, okay? They confessed that. I haven't been to church for 2 years, okay? Great. You know what I'm going to say? Be here next week, right? Let's get involved. Let's do something great for God. Tell God you're sorry about that. Let's get back on the beam. Well, Samson was in that situation because of his own sin. Judges 16, drop all the way down to verse number 25. And you remember the story, don't you? They gouged out his eyeballs, the Philistines, after all of his fooling around, and out came the secret of his strength, and so now he's weak, and he's in shackles, and they've thrown a few back, you know, by the time we get to verse 25, and the Philistines are all thrilled. They got the strong man tied up. Now look, he doesn't have any eyes, bloody eye sockets, looks terrible. Hey, bring out Samson. He can maybe juggle for us a little bit. Hey, there's the old warrior of Israel. Bring him out here. You know, they're in high spirits. Bring out Samson to entertain us. So they called Samson out of his prison and he performed for them. I'd like to see that. What was that all about? I don't know, but it was humiliating for him. And all the Philistines throwing him back going, hey, we're the winners. Now remember the Philistines, just to get a little perspective here. You do understand that God's just not like getting joy out of wiping entire nations off the planet. Okay, that's not, magnifying glass on the ants. That's not God. God was looking at the Philistines, much like the Canaanites who came earlier, who were willing to throw their children into the fire as an act of worship to their pagan gods. God's saying, I've had enough of that. Precious children thrown into fires. He's done with that. And so he tried to raise up Samson to make a difference and do something for God. You know what, though? He had failed. He was now utterly weak because of his own failure. Because he'd piddled away his opportunities to do something great for God. And so here he is, out there entertaining the Philistines. They stood him among the pillars, and Samson goes, oh, wow, remember he's blind. He's got his eyes gouged out. He said to the servant who held his hand, hey, put me where I can feel the pillars that support the temple, two central pillars in the temple here, so that I can lean against them. Verse 27, now the temple was crowded with men and women. Rulers of the Philistines were there. They were on the roof. There were about 3,000 men and women watching Samson perform. Then Samson prayed to the Lord, oh, sovereign Lord, remember me. Oh, God, please strengthen me just once more. And God said, I'm not going to do that. Is that what God said? You've sinned away your opportunity. Where you been, man? You wasted your life. No. We see in the next few verses, God answers him exactly how he asks. He says in verse 29, Samson reached toward the two central pillars on the temple, bracing himself against them, his right hand on the one and his left hand on the other. And Samson said, fine, I know I'm done. I'm captured. I'm surrounded by thousands of people. I get it, God. But in this act, this last act, please let me take these Philistines down. That's what God raised him up to do, and he didn't do it. But now in his last chapter, he says, God, let me do it. He pushed them with all of his might. And God's power, by the way. And down came the temple on the rulers and all the people. And thus, now this is an interesting statement. He killed many more when he died than when he lived. Why did God raise him up? To kill the Philistines. And he piddled a lot of that away. But in the end, he said, God, in your grace, forgive me. God, in your grace, please get me back on the beam here. And for my eyeballs and for the reason that you raised me up, let me take him down now. And God said, fine. I will strengthen you. God loves, I love this verse from Isaiah 40. He loves to give strength to the weary. And you may be saying, well, that's only if you're weary and doing good. No. no matter what your weakness is caused by, repentance, a willingness to say, God, I want to do something great for you, not about me, about you. God loves to just give you strength. The New Testament equivalent of that, obviously, is not as to push down pillars, is not to bench press a lot. This is about a kind of spiritual strength to do something great. One last passage, okay? And this one, I mean it this time. Last passage. Ephesians chapter 3. I love the confluence in this text of doing something great for God and our reliance on God, looking to God for strength. We're going to need that. Their weakness was turned to strength. They became powerful in battle to do what God had called them to do. Well, what is God calling us to do? Not push down pillars, but you need strength, spiritual strength. He says this in verse 16, Ephesians 3:16. I pray that out of his glorious riches, he may strengthen you with power through his spirit in the inner being. We're not talking about muscles. We're talking about your heart and your resolve to be strong, to do the great thing that God has called you to do. And I love that. Out of his glorious riches, out of that may he strengthen you with power. Okay? This is not a AA battery. Right? This is out of his amazing strength. This power, he wants you to be empowered to do his will. I love this text, verse 17, so that he may dwell in your hearts through faith. Pray that being rooted and established in love, you may have power together with all the saints to first of all grasp how wide, how long, how high, how deep is the love of Christ, and to know this love that surpasses knowledge, that you may be, here's a great phrase, filled to the measure of all the fullness of God. Now, if you live there, being strengthened by the power of God, that you can't help but do great things for God. I love that phrase. The measure of the fullness of God to him who is able to do immeasurably more than all we ask or imagine. He can conquer a lot. According to his power that is at work in us, our reliance on his power, to him be the glory in the church and in Christ Jesus throughout all generations, including the 21st, forever and ever. Amen. Time for us to stand up and do something great for God. How are you going to spend the rest of your life? Let's do something great for God. When you do, you're going to have a whole new host of enemies, because it's Satan and the world didn't care. And if you just want to sit tight in the corner and not cause any trouble, but if you want to take a few hills for God, if you say, God, expend my life, maybe like William Carey, I just say, God, I'm not much. I'm a worthless worm. But you know what, God? Please, I will attempt great things and I'll expect great things for you. And that's going to be your new battle cry. Then trust God for protection. Look to God for strength. And by the time we come to your funeral and we say, oh, we sure miss him or her, we're going to say, you know what, though? They did amazing things for God in their lives. God can do that right where you live. He may not change your job. He might. He may call you to a new place. But you know what? You can do it, and God can do great things through you. I am sick and tired, okay? I am sick and tired, and I hope you are too, of the self-preservation theology that is peddled from countless pulpits in countless churches across our country. And it's all about giving sermons where we just kind of hug each other and say, oh, I just hope you get protected and you just live a nice life and you need to slow down and chill out and relax. And I hope God gives you peace. And it would be really nice if God just gave you a nice retirement too. And be good if you get that vacation house too. That would be relaxing. And you need to de-stress a little bit and chill out. Am I making the point? You hear that sermon, that preaching? Oh, stop it. Not only is it unbiblical, which is bad, it is completely absurd in a generation that has made an art form out of, we're stressed out about, oh, text messaging, I'm so tired, stressed, right? What are you talking about? Our great-grandparents are laughing at us from heaven, right? You guys are working hard. You must be really stressed down there. Ugh, yeah, you don't even get up to change channels anymore. I mean, think about it. We have a society that is focused on relaxation, recreation, leisure, and we're all, we need, come on, preacher, tell us how to relax more. We need to relax a little bit more. Decompress. Stop it. See? Stop it. It's absurd and it's unbiblical. Here's what the scripture says. 1 Corinthians 15:58. We need to give ourselves fully to the work of the Lord.

0: rest of your life. You'll get to heaven and it'll be wood, hay, and stubble, and it'll be gone. Or, as Jesus said, you can lose your life for my sake. And then you know what? At your funeral, we're going to say, man, he found his life. She found her life. Man, she made a difference for Christ. He really made an impact on the kingdom. Well, I'm not greatly gifted. We went over that. Neither was Gideon or Jephthah. But you know what? God used them greatly because they had ambitious faith. Stop with the self-preservation theology. Let us spend and be expended for something in the kingdom of God. Whether it's speaking, serving, it could be setting up a website, it could be starting a ministry, it could be getting involved and giving our whole heart to a ministry. It could be saying, I'm going to go take that hill for Christ. Let's do it. And you're not going to sit back and say, when we meet up in heaven, you know, I wished I wouldn't have taken that sermon so serious. I really spent way too much time serving the Lord down there on earth. You think you're going to say that to me? No. You're going to say, man, I wish I would have listened to that sermon. I wish I would have done it more. I wish I would have thrown more of my heart into that. You know, you told us about going into our closet and shutting the door, not coming out until we have something great to do. I never really even did that. You're going to look back and say, man, wood, hay, and straw, it's a waste. What are you doing with your life? What are you doing with the rest of your life? Let's do something great for God.
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4: Singing with thankfulness in your hearts to God. That's Colossians 3, verse 16. And that's exactly what Songs for Sunday is all about. Hi, I'm John Gager, and each Sunday morning from 6 to 9 Central, we gather to sing hymns, hear devotional thoughts, read Scripture, pray, and enjoy worship music that honors the Lord and prepares our hearts for church. Because as Psalm 150 says, let everything that has breath praise the Lord. This is KHCB, helping you draw closer to God.
5: 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In it, He says, God so loved the world that He gave His one and only Son, that whoever believes in Him shall not perish, but have eternal life.

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1: 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You know, the whole team at KHCB was just so encouraged by a note we just got from a listener. 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The number is 832-922-4427. That's 832-922-4427. 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

0: Welcome to Truth for Life, where today we're investigating the prophetic visions in the book of Daniel. Alistair Begg is teaching from Daniel chapter 9, looking at how one extraordinary vision points forward to future events in history and ultimately to Christ's return. Here's Alistair.
1: In what follows, I reserve the right to change my mind later this evening and as often as necessary for the rest of my life until I finally settle the matter. What I'm about to now unfold for you will annoy some, disappoint others, confuse many, and perhaps encourage a few. Remember, it is the Word of God which is absolutely true and absolutely sufficient and absolutely right, and not the preacher's interpretation of it. It is the Word of God which is authoritative, and parts of the Word of God leave us with our hands over our mouths, and our unwillingness to end up in that position perhaps says more about our pride than it does about our desire to fully comprehend its truth. Daniel then is informed that the period that is in view, 70 weeks are decreed about your people and your body, that the period that is in view is 70 weeks, or literally 77s. If you want to go to the background of that, go to Leviticus chapter 25 and you can follow up on that. Even though the 70 years of the exile are coming to an end, there is, he discovers, a period of 77s before the end of the end. And within this time frame that we are being told about here, the final triumph of God's kingdom will eventually emerge. Now, if you look at verse 24, which is obviously key to this, it sets up everything that follows, not only chronologically, but or in terms of the verse format, but also in terms of an understanding. 70 weeks are decreed about your people and your holy city, and then we're told six things, all right? Number one, transgression will be finished. Sins will be brought to an end. Reconciliation will be made for iniquity, or atonement will be made for iniquity. It's all in the text. Just let your eye look on it. Vision and prophecy will be sealed, and the most holy will be anointed. There's some question whether that is a holy place or a holy person, but nevertheless, it is as it is. Now, anybody reading that verse with even a modicum of understanding of the New Testament is going to say what? Even your 10-year-old son or daughter, if they know anything about the Bible and you read that 24th verse to them, they're going to say to you, that must be about what Jesus does. That must be about what Jesus does. Well, and of course it is about what Jesus does. The question that it begs is, when has he done it, and what if it still has to be done, if any? But nevertheless, we can be absolutely certain that it is pointing forward to the person and to the work of the Lord Jesus Christ. Now, when it comes to this matter of the fulfillment of all of this, one of my good friends sees all of this, verse 24, completed in the coming of Christ, in his death and in his resurrection and in his ascension, and then subsequently in the events of AD 70 with the destruction of the temple. All right? So it is all wrapped up there. Yet another friend views all of 24, verse 24, not as a summary of what has already transpired, but as a prophecy directly related to what is going to transpire, which, if you still have patience and time, we may come back to in the end, which is directly related in the mind of that friend to the place of Israel as a nation, to the reconstruction of the temple, and to all that goes along with that. Well, you say, well, we don't care about your friends. Well, you're here, never mind your friends. You should have brought your friends and let them speak. Well, let me give you my best shot. I take it that what we have here is actually a summary of what Christ accomplished in his coming. And yet, because of the way you look at this description and all that follows, as we'll see in just a moment, it's hard for me to say that that is all that it is. And therefore, I personally think that it still foreshadows events yet to unfold. That there are elements that are still represented in this accomplishment here in verse 24 that are related then in 25, 26, and 27. While I recognize, and we recognize together, the triumph of all that Christ has accomplished, I still read, for example, Ephesians 1:10, that God's will has been set forth in Christ as a plan for the fullness of time to unite all things in him, things in heaven and things on earth. Well, you say, he has done that, hasn't he? Well, he has, yes, but not quite. And you have that sense, at least I have that sense, that we recognize in looking back that it forces us then to look forward. And as we saw in our studies in Mark chapter 13, this telescoping effect that exists in prophetic passages, we're not surprised to discover here. Well, if you're still with me, I will continue. Therefore, I go on to assume that the opening part of verse 25 and following, which is understanding that from the going out of the word to restore and build Jerusalem. You remember when Cyrus allows the people to be repatriated. They've been held in exile. Jeremiah says the time will come to an end. It comes to an end. And I believe that's what's represented here. I don't think anybody disagrees with that, actually, that there is going to come a time for Daniel and for his encouragement when this person will make it possible to restore and to rebuild Jerusalem. I take it that this anointed one, this prince, is, of course, Cyrus himself. He's referred to as the anointed one in the prophetic writings. Now, that in itself would be an encouragement to Daniel. But you then have to say that we go on to the 62 weeks. And then for 62 weeks, it shall be built again with squares and a moat, but in a troubled time. And after the 62 weeks, an anointed one shall be cut off. So the second period takes us from the time of Nehemiah all the way to the coming of Jesus. All the way to the coming of Jesus. And the people who do all the mathematical formulations on it are at pains to make sure that the math actually works out, hence the preoccupation with AD 33 and everything else. They're saying, look, and some of them managed to get it down to the exact day of the crucifixion of Jesus or of the incarnation itself. That seems to me to be a lot of special pleading. But nevertheless, they're making the point that whether you regard it in these very literal terms or whether you regard this as a period of time, as a symbolic reference of time, at the end of it, what we have is the appearing of Christ himself. So that it takes us to he who is the anointed one. And when we look at this, we realize just how challenging it is. And this anointed one shall be cut off and shall have nothing. Now, here's where a King James Version Bible helped me out. Because I said, I always like to look at different translations. And the translation in the King James Version says, the Messiah shall be cut off and not for himself. Here the ESV. And this anointed one shall be cut off. Well, it's very helpful that the King James boys said, this is the Messiah. And of course, we understand that it is the Messiah. Remember Isaiah 53, in prophesying the death of the Lord Jesus, it says of him that he would be cut off from the land of the living. And so Daniel is being told that somehow or another, in a way that would be inevitably cloudy for him, but in a way that is clear in the light of the New Testament, there is going to come this one who will be the Messiah himself, and he will be cut off and shall have nothing. Well, what are we to do then with the people of the prince who is to come and shall destroy the city and the sanctuary? Who is this? Well, it depends on your view. Here's where Titus comes in and AD 70 comes in. Because when you read the history, you realize that that is exactly what happened in AD 70 when Titus, the leader of the Roman authorities, ransacked, destroyed Jerusalem and its inhabitants and the temple itself. And the people of the prince who is to come shall destroy the city and the sanctuary, and its end shall come with a flood, and to the end there shall be war. You see, that little phrase there is why I can't go with it all finishing up in AD 70. Because it doesn't sound like it finishes in AD 70 to me. And it's interesting, I'm prepared to say this, because if I told you who my friends are, you know, I love them very much, and they're far brighter than me. But I don't know whether they want it to end in AD 70 or whatever else it is. But the idea of it coming with a flood and the great destruction. But it then says, and to the end there shall be war. The ongoing notion. And desolations are decreed. Well, what are these? Well, the way people deal with this is they say that 27 and 26, the two verses, should be read parallel to one another. Parallel to one another. So that 27 should not actually be explaining what is coming after, but it is a recapitulation of what is said in verse 26. And this is where it gets really, really difficult. You say, well, it's been difficult for a while, but no. The reference to the Lord Jesus in verse 26. When you go to verse 27, is then it Jesus in verse 27 who is making a strong covenant with many for 1 week, and for half of the week he will put an end to sacrifice and offering? Is this the same person? Now, my one good friend says, of course it is. Because Jesus, by his death, put an end to sacrifice. It's the whole emphasis of the book of Hebrews. So, verse 27, he will make a strong covenant with many for 1 week and will put an end to sacrifice and to offering. So, from that perspective, the stopping of the sacrifices is viewed as a plus. But what if verse 27a does not refer to Jesus, but actually refers to the enemy of God's people? Then it changes everything. Because then what you have is someone putting an end to the sacrifices, not in a way that confirms their validity, but opposes them entirely. So then verse 27a becomes the stopping of the sacrifice, not as a positive act, but as a hostile act. And he shall put an end to sacrifice and to offerings. So the tidier view, which contains it in AD 70, somehow has to reckon with the way in which successive desolations point forward and foreshadow the end of the end. And this wing of abominations as a phrase, and on this wing shall come one who makes desolate, until the decreed end is poured out on the desolator. I mean, we've got to do something with the man of lawlessness in 2 Thessalonians. We have to do something with the Antichrist. We have to do something with the fact that this whole deal is not finished yet. And we have to recognize, and that's why I say to you before, that when you deal with biblical prophecy, it's a bit like hill climbing. When you climb in the hills of Scotland, if you look up, you say, if we get there, we'll be on the top, until you get there and you realize we're not on the top. And it may happen to you 3 or 4 more times. But from where you stand, you think you see the end, until you move up and you see there is an end that is yet to be. And I think that in this passage, there is more of that than perhaps some are prepared to recognize. Well, the challenge in this is that your view of these verses impact a whole lot of stuff not least of all your view of Jerusalem, the temple, and ethnic Israel. From a certain perspective, those who see most of this yet to be, they view 1948 as absolutely key and represented in this passage, the return of the Jewish people to their own land, and therefore this means that we're now in part one of the week, and then, and so on. I respect that, I understand that, that is their view, and it is held very firmly. In that view, they anticipate the rebuilding of the temple, the restoration of Jewish worship for a significant period of time, and so on. The challenge for that, as I read my Bible, is this, that Jesus actually viewed himself as the replacement for the temple. That the ultimate anointing of the holy place is an anointing which rested on the Holy One himself. And the real temple is where Jesus is. The real temple is in the place of reconciliation. The real temple is the place of his kingly rule. But where is Jesus? Jesus has gone to heaven. Jesus is then himself present by the Holy Spirit. That's what we say, isn't it? That we gather in the presence of Jesus, that Jesus is present in Korea tonight. He's present in the northern parts of Africa. He's present in sub-Saharan Africa. He is present. How is he present? He's present by the Holy Spirit. It's better for you that I go away. Are you at this time going to restore the kingdom to Israel? No, fellas, that's not what I'm going to do. I'm going to go away. It's better. You must preach the gospel to the ends of the earth. Tell the people this amazing good news. And the Spirit of God is not confined then to one physical and one geographical location. That is why, you see, the idea of a pilgrimage to the Holy Land is actually a misnomer. There is no Holy Land. Now, that's not to say that it isn't good for us to go out there and see the actual historical sites where the events of the Bible unfolded. But do you really believe that that is the real holy place? Well, you see, this passage of the Bible actually impacts. The only truly biblical pilgrimage to the Holy Land is to go to Jesus. To go to Jesus. The nations are coming to the temple when they come to Jesus, when the gospel is preached, and when it is applied by the Holy Spirit to people's hearts. And when, remember, you read in the book of Revelation, at the end of it all, there was no temple. So you see, these things unsettle us if we have come from a background that believes very firmly about this, and I'm not here to oppose the view. I'm here simply to observe. But I firmly concur with my good friend Alec Mattia when he writes as follows. Old Testament national and territorial pictures prepare us for a kingdom that is not of this world. That's what Jesus said. My kingdom is not of this world, otherwise my followers would fight. It prepares us a redeemed and believing people who already live in the heavenly realms, Ephesians 4, and who here and now have come to the heavenly Zion. Daniel and his friends were asking, how long is this going to go on? We ask the same question. Tonight, we are closer to these things than we were last Sunday night. Tonight, we're traveling along the edge of human history. So the pessimist can look down, and the fearful can look around, but the believer ought to lift his or her eyes and look up, for our redemption draws nigh. And the hymn writer captures it wonderfully. Mid toil and tribulation, and tumult of her war, she, that is the church, waits the consummation of peace forevermore, till with the vision glorious, her longing eyes are blessed, and the great church victorious shall be the church at rest. I don't know what Daniel made of all of this. I'm not sure what you make of all of this. I think I could study this for another 3 weeks and not be any better than I am right now. But I'm confident of two things. One, that God's word does not err, that ultimately that which he has purposed, he will accomplish, and that you are sensible people, and that you can go and figure this out for yourselves.
0: We're interpreting some difficult passages found in the book of Daniel, along with Alistair Begg on Truth for Life. Alistair returns in just a moment. If you've never read through the entire Bible, or if you're unclear about who lived when, or how the Old Testament events tell the overarching story of God's plan of salvation, don't miss the book we're recommending today. It's a book called The Story of God and Us, and it's a unique book. It takes you through the complete storyline of the Bible, retelling the stories, and taking you on a sweeping journey through all of Scripture. 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Now here's Alistair with a closing prayer.
1: Father, thank you. I think, Lord, the big lesson tonight is this. Well, two. One would be, we look to the Holy Spirit to be the unfolder of Scripture for us. That our best attempts reveal the fact that we see through a glass darkly. That when we come across 400 different interpretations of something from good men that we respect, we are justified in concluding that this just can't be as clear as some people suggest it is. So we pray for humility of heart and mind. We pray that we won't become unbelieving. We don't want to be like the scoffers in 2 Peter who said, where is the promise of his coming? All things continue as they once did. We don't even want to go anywhere close to that. We affirm the fact, Lord Jesus Christ, that you are an ascended King, that you are a reigning Lord, that you will come in power and great glory. And we await that day. In the meantime, Lord, help us through all our part in these sevens to have this hope within us, which creates zeal for evangelism and purity of life. And we thank you that we can look all the way back down through these 2,600 years and recognize that you have been faithful to your people, even as you're faithful to us tonight. And we look away from ourselves to you. In Jesus' name, amen.
0: I'm Bob Lapine. Glad you've joined us today. Tomorrow we'll consider what's wrong with our world and why it's so broken. The Bible teaching of Alistair Begg is furnished by Truth for Life. Where the learning is for living.
2: From teaching to worship, we're here to help you draw closer to Christ. This is KHCB Houston, and I'm Brian. And when I was a teenager, I was just completely obsessed with music. And I had the amazing opportunity to put together a band with three of my friends. We got to play the music we loved and make a little money while doing it. But you know, the older I get, the more I realize that the true value of those years wasn't the music, and it wasn't the unique opportunities we had. It was the deep friendships I developed with those other guys. They taught me the true value of friendship in life and what a rich blessing it can bring for an entire lifetime. And coming up next on the program Running to Win with Dr. Erwin Lutzer, he's going to remind us of an incredible story of friendship in the Gospels, how four friends went to great lengths to be sure that their buddy could receive healing from Jesus. 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
3: In the past, the classic retirement scene went something like this. There was a dinner in the retiree's honor, and then there were those heartwarming, maybe predictable speeches. And if you put in enough years, hey, maybe a gold watch or, well, at least a plaque or a certificate. And then very quickly, you know that hole that you left in the company? Yeah, it closed up, and you wonder what was really accomplished for all those years of service. Well, now it's worse. You may not get to retire. You might be downsized, or you end up asking yourself the question, what do I have to show for my years of service? Well, frankly, I think you can do better than a gold watch or even a severance check. Yeah, I'm Ron Hutchcraft, and I want to have a word with you today about the legacy of a lifetime. Now, let's think about, what will I have to show for my life? Good question. What do you want to have be your monument? What do you want to have show for your years? Well, certainly more than a gold watch, huh? A book you wrote, a fortune that you made, maybe a house that's finally like you want it. Hey, you might be aiming too low with all of those. Our word for today from the Word of God, Psalm 127, I'll begin at verse 1. Unless the Lord builds the house, its builders labor in vain. Now we're going to find out what kind of priorities there are in a house the Lord builds. Unless the Lord watches over the city, the watchmen stand guard in vain. In vain you rise up early and stay up late, toiling for food to eat, for he grants sleep to those he loves. Now, here's a value that God really prizes. You ready? Sons are a heritage from the Lord. Children are a reward from him. Like arrows in the hands of the warrior are sons born in one's youth. You know what God meant for your inheritance to be? Your monument? What you're remembered for? Your inheritance is your children. Your son, your daughter, the children or young people you have influenced or shaped, even if you're not their parent. Now, they are to be the focus of the best of your time, the best of your energies in the house the Lord builds. Maybe it's possible that your children are getting the leftovers of you because, well, you're trying to make a name or you're trying to make a business or you're trying to make a fortune or you're trying to make a point. Maybe you should be home more. Maybe you've been driven away from those children who are what you have to show for your life because you thought you had something to prove outside the context of your family. Prove it there. Prove it at home. Make them your lifetime masterpiece. If you want to make a mark that's immortal, mark your children with Christ, with character. See, they are meant to be the legacy of your lifetime.
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6: It's 89 and clear. Wind is from the west at 5 to 10 miles per hour. Today, thunderstorms with a high around 102. Tonight, clear with a low in the upper 70s. Then tomorrow, thunderstorms with a high in the upper 90s. Tomorrow night, clear with a low in the upper 70s. It's 89 and clear.

0: Hello, friends, and welcome once again to Sincerely Yours Time. Grateful for an opportunity that we have each day to pause our regular programming and hear from you, our listening audience. 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They write, "Dear KHCB, I missed receiving your radio signal for about a week and realized how much your station means to me. 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Thank you from a loyal listener." How encouraging. Thank you so much for taking the time to write to us, and thank you for your financial partnership with the ministry as well. I'm sorry that you have trouble sleeping sometimes at night. I am in that camp from time to time as well. Grateful that KHCB can be there 24 hours a day, 7 days a week, pointing us towards Jesus Christ, even in those moments where you have trouble sleeping. Also a great support during the day with the Bible teaching and music. I trust that God is using KHCB in your life whenever it is that you listen. Again, thanks so much for taking the time to write to us. We're blessed by your encouragement. It does mean a lot to us. From another listener in Texas, they write, "During COVID, when church was limited or closed, I searched for support for my Christian life. The radio, maybe examining and listening to several stations, I praise God for allowing me to find KHCB from my rural ranch. I filled my soul with Christian messages and songs. Your broadcasting is precious to me. So well done. Thank you. Thank you." Well, thank you. A blessing to know that God has used the ministry. Grateful that He led you to the ministry during COVID, the pandemic, such an unusual time in our history where almost everyone's schedule and life was disrupted pretty significantly. Grateful that the Lord brought you to KHCB and that you've been able to listen ever since. I trust that KHCB will be used to draw you closer to Him each and every day. Well, friends, we'd be encouraged to hear from you in the month of August. Our email address is email@khcb.org. Our street address is 2424 South Boulevard, Houston, Texas, 77098. Let's take a look now at the daily financial report, a report of the Lord's faithfulness to the ministry. $5,102 given to the ministry of KHCB today, all of that credited towards the month of July. And that means that our total for the month is $210,054. We'll continue to update you on that for a few more days before we close the books officially on July. Our budget each month is $350,000. And that means right now we're $142,038 short in the month of July. We are so grateful for your prayers and faithful financial support. Until the next time we get together, may the Lord bless you and keep you. Sincerely yours, Scott Cruz.
1: Let us run with endurance the race that is set before us, looking to Jesus, the founder and perfecter of our faith. C.S. Lewis defined a miracle as an interference with nature by a supernatural power. The miracles of Jesus were clear, public, long-lasting, and not in dispute. They testify to His being the Son of God and were performed not to amaze, but rather to teach. From the Moody Church in Chicago, this is Running to Win with Dr. Erwin Lutzer, whose clear teaching helps us make it across the finish line. Pastor Lutzer is showing us portraits of Christ in a series he's calling Come and See Jesus. Pastor, you're asking us to come and see His miracles. What miracle will be your focus today?
2: Well, you know, Dave, there are many different miracles that Jesus Christ did. But one of the ones that I want to emphasize today has to do with healing a man. His friends were not able to get him to Jesus because of the crowd, but it's an amazing story of how these four men took him, actually went onto the roof, made a hole, and then let the man down in the presence of Jesus. Don't you love it? And Jesus not only forgave his sin, but Jesus also healed the man. Yes, as you put it so beautifully in your intro, Jesus was able to heal. The miracles are really beyond dispute, and they became a great teaching tool in the life of Jesus. I trust that many of you are blessed as a result of the ministry of Running to Win. I'm sure that you are. We have a very special offer to make to you today. We have some friends, some generous friends, who have said that they are willing to match whatever is given to this ministry during this period of time. In other words, you can double the value of your gift. $10 becomes 20, 20, of course, if you were to give, becomes 40. Well, you can do the math. Here's what you do. 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Or if you wish, you can call us at 1-888-218-9337. This ministry is dependent upon people just like you. Thanks in advance for helping us. But for now, let us listen.
3: We're living in a day, of course, when we are awash with miracles. Everybody's experienced miracles. There's a book on miracles, a course on miracles. You can do your own miracle. Doesn't matter much whether you believe in Jesus, whatever it is that you believe, as long as you believe in a higher power. We're told out there that we can access the metaphysical world and do our own miracle. So I've read about miracles, how a phantom dog appears out of the fog to guide a family. A miracle of silent hitchhiker leads doctor to a school bus. A trucker driving along hears something over the radio, but he does not have a CB radio. But the message still comes, and he has to go to a family to help it. We live in a time of miracles. In fact, everyone can be touched by a miracle, touched by an angel. Doesn't matter what you believe. The miracles in the New Testament were very different than that. Jesus did miracles, but first of all, he did verifiable miracles. Almost always his miracles were done in the presence of other people who could check it out to see whether or not it was really happening. He loved to take people whom the whole community knew were paralytics or blind and heal those kinds of people. Those miracles are a little tougher to do than some of the others. Second thing is that Jesus always was using his miracles as a teaching point. They always illustrated something other than just the physical healing. And that most assuredly is true in our story today. You know that this is a series of messages titled Come and See Jesus, and today Come and See His Miracles. Well, we're only going to talk about one miracle. It's in the 9th chapter of the book of Matthew, but before you turn there, we're actually going to use Mark's account of the miracle in Mark chapter 2. Same story, except that Mark adds some details that Matthew doesn't. Both are accurate, but in this instance, Mark gives us more details. Mark chapter 2. In that culture, if you left your door open, people could stop by. It was like a welcome mat, stop by. So here Jesus is in Capernaum, and he's in the house, at home, the text says, and it could be that this is Peter's house. If you've ever been to Capernaum, as some of us have, you know that the synagogue is there, and then also tradition says that Peter's house is close by, and it may or may not be authentic, but we can visualize it happening there. Jesus is in the house, he's in the living room, and people gather around him, many people. And soon the door is so crowded and people are hanging on to his every word, even on the other side of the door. They're straining to see whether or not they can hear. And in the midst of this, something happens that really is this story. And it's a remarkable story because the man was a paralytic, that is to say, paralysis, maybe a quadriplegic. One thing is sure, he's not able to bring himself to Jesus. He is too helpless to do that, to bring himself to Jesus. And so four men come up with an idea, and you'll notice what it is. Verse 2, and many were gathered together so that there was no more room, not even at the door. And he was preaching the word to them. Wouldn't you like it if we had a tape recorder and could have picked up what Jesus preached? That would be marvelous indeed, though we have some indications by other texts. Verse 3, and they came bringing to him a paralytic, carried by four men. And when they could not get near him because of the crowd, they removed the roof from above him. And when they had made an opening, they let down the bed on which the paralytic lay. Oh, wow. What I want you to do is to take three snapshots today, if you have your cameras. Take three snapshots of this incident, which I will describe and I want you to visualize. The first is what the men did. What did the men do? I mean, these were men, I think, first of all, who had a vision, because they knew that they wanted to get this man to Jesus, and they had to figure out how to get people to Jesus who don't have the strength or the ability to get there on their own. So they said, it's up to us to know how to get him to Jesus. Now, I used to, when I was a child, I'd read this passage and I would visualize, you know, somebody running to get a ladder to climb on the roof. Probably not. In those days, the roof was flat, and there was a stairway that went up to the roof because people would do various things up there. I mean, they could not only get some sun, they could bathe, they could do some things on the flat roof of their house. And so the roof was there, and probably the stairs were already there, and they thought to themselves, what we're going to do is we're going to climb up the stairs, and we are going to get this man to Jesus. Now, if somebody opened the roof of your house, you may be very unhappy at the wise idea. But again, context and history. In those days, the roofs were made primarily of clay and grass, which of course hardened. And then they would have laths or beams across the roof, and those beams went all the way to the walls. So you have like a box structure that was strong and supportive. But the roof itself, as it hung on to these beams, the roof itself was this clay and this grass. So it doesn't take too much imagination to know that it wasn't really that difficult. They began to dig through the roof, and then they took this man, and these beams, by the way, were about 3 feet across, and so you can imagine that they take this cot and somehow they lower it, and by that time they had Jesus Christ's attention, no question. Jesus was looking up. And he was seeing what was happening, and in some way they got him right in the presence of Jesus. Talk about vision and creativity and ingenuity in getting somebody where he needs to be but can't get there on his own. Something else about them, they obviously were compassionate. What they said is that if people can't get to Jesus on their own, we're going to help them. We don't know whether this was a friend, possibly, maybe just a complete stranger who is trying to figure out how to get to Jesus. But thank God for their compassion. David Dykstra died of cancer at the age of 54. David Dykstra is the father-in-law to our daughter. He's Ben's dad, who is now in heaven. That is, David is in heaven. The age of 54. When he got cancer and was told he had between 6 and 9 months to live, he spoke to his congregation, a small church, and said, now, all of you are going to wonder how you can help me. You know, you always have that question, you know, well, you know, you have cancer, how can we help? He said, one thing you can do, and this was his story. He loved this story in Mark chapter 2. He said, there are going to be times when I can't bring myself to Jesus. There are going to be times when I'm too weak to be brought to him, and you're going to have to carry me. And in order to carry me, send me verses of scripture that you are using in your prayer time on my behalf. What a marvelous way to be remembered and to seek help. But David saw something else in this text, which we should not miss. You'll notice it says in verse 5, and when Jesus saw their faith, he said to the paralytic, my son, your sins are forgiven. And so David said, when there are times when I can no longer believe for myself, would you believe for me in your faith and in your prayers and in your help? And he died a death of suffering, but a victorious death. And he is now in the presence of our Lord, whom we love, and someday we shall be with him. But the point is, We need one another. There are times when we can no longer believe for ourselves. The waters rush over us. The difficulties are so severe. There are times when other people have to do for us what we cannot do for ourselves, and they need to be the ones to go to Jesus on our behalf and to believe for us and to trust for us. This morning here at the church, I met a woman whom I've not met before, but she told me how much she prays for the church and for our ministry. And I thought, how marvelous that a woman whose name I did not know has the gift of intercession. Because there are times when we don't have the faith. Somebody has to come along and carry us to Jesus. Do you have a clear picture in your mind of what the men did? Now let's move on to what Jesus said. Okay, this man suddenly is right in his presence. It says in verse 5, Jesus saw their faith and said to the paralytic, "My son, your sins are forgiven." Does that surprise you that that's what happened? It certainly surprises me when I read it, because I'm thinking, you know, he maybe didn't come for forgiveness. He was coming to be healed. He was paralyzed. I mean, after all, he wanted to walk again. And Jesus said, "Your sins are forgiven." Now, you have to understand that in the Old Testament times, there was a belief that there is a tight relationship between sin and sickness. That's why in the book of Job, you know, when Job had his life totally come unraveled, you know, his three friends, put friends in quotes, they gathered together and they kept saying, "Job, what sin have you committed? Cough it up, Job. Come on, tell us now." And Job keeps justifying himself, and they become angry, and by the time they're finished, they aren't friends anymore. Because they believed that if you're sick, there's some sin that you committed. And so there's a tight relationship. In the Old Testament, it was believed that there was a tight relationship. So you can see here what Jesus is doing. Don't miss the logic. Jesus is saying, in effect, on your own premises, this man cannot be healed unless he is forgiven first. If sin caused his sickness, then he must be forgiven before I can heal him. Could I say as a parenthesis that in the New Testament you find that there isn't a tight relationship between sin and sickness? There is a relationship, but it's not tight. And could I say that it is really not up to us, it is really mean for you to look at somebody who's going through some physical calamity and to look at them and say, it is because of your sin, sin in your life. Could I say this? I asked that question, but of course I'm going to say it. I'm not looking for your permission. Say whatever you want. Thank God. Thank God. That's right. I always like the front benchers, not the back benchers, but the front benchers. Some of the most holy people I know have suffered the most. So you be careful. You be careful here. There's not a tight relationship. All sickness is because of sin, but it's not a one-on-one correspondence. Now, sitting there and seeing this and hearing these words are the scribes. They're sitting there. Should they be there? Absolutely. They were the gatekeepers of Israel. They should check Jesus out. They had a responsibility to check teachers out, to make sure that they were teaching the right thing and so forth. Their problem was they were really reticent to grant Jesus what seems obvious to us. So the scribes are sitting there and they're saying to themselves, why does this man speak like that? He is blaspheming. Who can forgive sins but God alone? They say, this is blasphemy, because when Jesus said to him, "Son, your sins are forgiven," it almost sounds as if Jesus was saying, "I'm forgiving your sins." He's not simply declaring that God in heaven has forgiven sins, but he's saying more than that. He seems to imply that he has the right to speak and sins are forgiven. And they said, this is blasphemy, and Leviticus chapter 24 says that if you blaspheme God, you should be stoned. So you can imagine what's going on in their minds here. Jesus picks up on this, and verse 8, immediately he's perceiving in his spirit that they thus questioned within themselves. Did he use here his divine knowledge, or was it an intuition? In the scriptures, sometimes You see Jesus exercising both. But he knows in their hearts that this is what they are saying, so he has a question for them. Another parenthesis. You're getting lots of parentheses today. Jesus is recorded in the New Testament as having asked more than 100 questions. He was always asking questions. One of the best ways to teach somebody is question, because you make them think. So Jesus is asking them, why do you question these things in your hearts? Now, here's my question for you. Which is it easier to say to the paralytic, your sins are forgiven, or to say, rise and take up your bed and walk? Which is it easier to say? How many of you think that it is easier to say, rise, take up your bed and walk? How many of you say it's easier to

0: easier to say your sins be forgiven, because talk is cheap and you can't prove whether the sins have been forgiven or not. When you have somebody whose sins are forgiven, if you lead them to the Lord, you don't notice these sins just float through the window. You say, oh, you know, I led somebody to Christ and he had so many sins, you should have seen them all when they left. No. Anybody can say to you, your sins are forgiven, because it is non-verifiable. But to say, rise and take up your pallet and walk, for somebody who's been a quadriplegic for the last 10 or 15 years. Now that you had better produce if you say that, or else you'll be seen to be a fake, which you'd be. Now let's follow Jesus' logic a little bit more here. Jesus goes on to say that you might know that the Son of Man hath power on earth to forgive sins. I say to you, rise, take up your bed, and walk. Now hang on to that. What Jesus is saying is, on the basis of your own logic, because you are saying that this person cannot be healed unless he is first forgiven, if I heal him, that proves that he has been forgiven. Because unless he is forgiven, he cannot be healed. So that you might know that the Son of Man has power on earth and authority to forgive sins, he says, rise, take up your bed and walk. And what did this man do? He arose immediately, verse 12, picked up his bed and went out before them all, so that they were all amazed and glorified God, saying, we never saw anything like this.
1: My friend, I don't know where your heart is, but a story like this, a true story, of course, blesses me. And even this morning, I told the Lord Jesus Christ that I love him. We all should love him because he is the Redeemer of all who believe. And if you've been listening to the ministry of Running to Win for any period of time, you know that we are deeply committed to Christ and to his gospel. Would you help us? During this month, we have some very special friends who are willing to match any gift that is given. In other words, you can double your gift. I hope that you have a pen or pencil handy, because I'm going to be giving you some contact info, but I do want to remind you that the ministry of Running to Win goes around the world. 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Or you can pick up the phone and call us at 1-888-218-9337. 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
2: It's time once again for you to ask Pastor Lutzer a question about the Bible or the Christian life. God has placed the desire for motherhood deep in young women who want to begin raising a family. Jennifer is one such woman, and she has a question about God's will in childbearing. Pastor, what do you think God says about infertility and fertility doctors? Are we to go to these fertility doctors and take treatments, or not go to them at all and put the matter in God's hands? Thanks for all you do for Moody Church and the community. I really appreciate you, as do many others.
0: Jennifer, first of all, let me say that my heart goes out to you. You know, every Mother's Day, we have people in our congregation who are really deeply hurt. It's a difficult day for them because you have women who would like to be mothers, but God has not given them that privilege, and it's as if they have empty arms. So that said, let me say also, I don't think it is wrong to go to a fertility doctor, though I am very concerned about instances in which you have multiple births, and I don't know much about that, so I'm simply going to put that on the shelf and let you deal with that issue. But at the same time, just like I told a couple last week who came to me, they asked the very same question. I said to them, while I don't think it's wrong to go to a fertility doctor, at the same time, consider very carefully whether or not God would want you to adopt a child. There are so many precious

0: precious children out there who don't have parents, who would love the warmth of a Christian home. I know it might not be the same entirely, but on the other hand, it may be the very same. I know someone who's adopted children who loves those children as if they are his own and their mother loves them. So think about it. Give it in God's hands, pray about it, and he'll help you make the right decision.
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6: What is God crucifying? What is God upset about? He actually loves what He made. He loves you and I. He loves our particularity. He doesn't love the sin that's entangling us, that's distorting the good gifts He's made. And I think this matters, whether it's pastors or parents trying to think through discipleship, because if we don't understand this, then we think of a particular personality as the godly personality.
7: Welcome to Family Life Today, where we want to help you pursue the relationships that matter most. I'm Dave Wilson.
8: And I'm Ann Wilson, and you can find us at familylifetoday.com. This is Family Life Today.
7: So I know you. You wake up every day with a running list.
8: Don't you? Doesn't everybody?
7: I don't. No, I don't. That's what's so interesting.
8: Wait. You wake up like, huh, it's today.
7: I mean, not every day, but I don't have a list. You are like jumping out of bed, and I know there's like 18,000 things that you feel like you got to check off.
8: Well, and I don't know if anybody else, I don't think you do this, but I have a list, but it's almost like I need to be better. I need to do more. Do you not have this in you?
7: Not married to you. You just have it. I tail off of your list.
8: But this list can get heavy.
7: Well, we've got some help in the studio today. Kelly Kaplan is with us, and you know, you could like counsel us a little bit, you know? Kelly, welcome to Family Life Today.
6: Oh, it's so fun to be with you guys. Thanks for having
7: me. You're a counselor, you're a professor of theology at a school in Chattanooga. Tell us what you do every day.
6: Yeah, thanks. I teach a place called Covenant College on Lookout Mountain, Georgia. It's a beautiful area.
8: I
6: teach undergrads. So
8: okay.
6: It's fun.
8: So you have the heartbeat of this culture and this time for these kids in college.
6: My own journey is part of what took me to write this book, but also I work with youth, college students, and mental health and exhaustion is massive for them.
8: Huh.
6: And I don't think it's just college students, but they are kind of the canary in the coal mine kind of thing. Like something's off and we're not addressing it. We need to think through it.
8: And your book is called You're Only Human, How Your Limits Reflect God's Design. And why that's good news.
7: Yeah, that's, in some ways, when I was reading your book, you talked about even college students. They spend their whole lives getting up, doing class, homework, and then they get out of college, and it's still the same kind of thing, and they carry. So talk about that a little bit. That was pretty intriguing to me, because I'm married to a woman that does that.
8: Well, I want to know, is this something that you faced as well?
6: Yeah, no, there are some theological reasons that drive the book, but also personal ones. And the two biggest, one is that I'm much more like you. So whenever I stop, there is this wave of guilt and shame that can come over. And I'm a theologian. And so if it's because I start to think about ways I've been cruel or greedy or what, I need to repent and enjoy God's kindness and grace in that. But actually what I've found is so often that guilt and shame was associated with, why didn't you do more today, Kelly? Why didn't you get more on the list done? And some of that's personality, not all personalities are the same, but that has been an issue for me. And part of what's driving this book is I really think as Christians, we've confused finitude and sin. Finitude is a very fancy word for limits of space, time, knowledge, and power. And so anyways, the book is me working through, should you and I feel guilty at the end of the day if we haven't done everything?
7: No, right? You got to dig into that. Unloaded a pretty heavy, deep,
6: sure.
7: I mean, You're Only Human. When I saw the title, and we've already discussed it, I thought, Human League, Only Human.
6: Yeah,
7: and,
6: right.
7: We've talked about Billy Joel. But I was like, what do you mean by that?
6: Yeah.
7: The limitations that we have as humans. And you just sort of opened it up. So explain that.
6: Well, let me give you the second personal story, I think, that'll help frame it. And then I would like to answer your question, but I think it will help.
7: Okay.
6: Is in 2008, my wife and I, we got married in 1993, but in 2008, she got cancer. And we were married 9 years before we had kids. And so we had two young kids and went through cancer. And by God's grace, she survived. And after a year or so later, surgery and stuff declared cancer free. And then in 2010, to this day, summer of 2010, she developed a pretty serious chronic pain and fatigue. And we deal with that every day. And that led to a book with her encouragement I wrote called Embodied Hope on Suffering. The only reason I give you all of that background is to say, we're both kind of driven people, and it was like things are being taken away. And what do you do when you start to realize, I think I was getting worth from how much I was doing, but also just that makes it bad. There's also good things that we want to do that we couldn't. My wife is a big hiker with the kids, and then all of a sudden she just became the reader in bed for a while. And then, and then she was able to do some more of that. So that's kind of the background. And when you ask me, what does it mean to be you're only human? There's something actually liberating about realizing you're only human. When it was really bad with my wife, for example, you never know what you're going to pray. Are you going to be really angry? Are you going to be despondent? And, some of those things came, but it did surprise me when I didn't feel like I could pray. The simple prayer that I could pray for a while was, I'm so glad I'm not you, God. And part of me was like, why are you praying that?
8: Yeah,
6: where is that coming from? And I think it was, I think I thought I was God. And none of us would say that. Like, if you asked me that, I had a seminary degree. I knew I'm not God. But I think it was like, if I don't pray, things aren't going to happen. If I'm not doing this, if I'm not doing that, if I'm not keeping up. And all of a sudden you realize, I can't. And I'm so thankful I'm not you, God, because you're going to hold all things together. And apart from Christ, they're going to fall apart. But what does that look like? And it really took me into the world of lament and gratitude and starting to rethink, what does faithfulness look like? And for me, I think there are, whether it's perfectionism or just well-meaning Christians giving us these lists of things we should do, I find it exhausting. So I want us to rethink it in terms of faithfulness rather than a to-do list. What does faithfulness look like? And that looks different when you're home with a newborn than it is when you're an empty nester. But we don't tend to honor those differences. We just create lists and say everyone should do them. If you're not, you're not living up.
8: So what does faithfulness look like when you wake up? Instead of that list, what do you have?
6: Well, for me, in some ways, honestly, the test case for this has been prayer. Because it's not just laity. Pastors know, we all know we should be praying more. But if you really look at it, and if you really get honest, it's like, well, we don't pray because it seems like a waste of time. We're not getting anything done. So we know we should do it. We'll kind of slam it. You know, it's kind of in, out. Nobody gets hurt. But if it's actually, if it's not about efficiency, if something else is going on, if it's about being with our God, for me, that's been huge. And those mornings of quiet have been huge, recalibrating my life and my day. And anyways, you know, we can talk more about prayer, but I think prayer is a very interesting test case of how comfortable we are being human.
7: You know, there's part of me when I read your subtitle about our limits, I'm like, I don't want to talk about limits.
6: We don't have limits.
7: And yet, as I'm reading through your book, I'm like, no, limits do reflect God's design. So help us understand how that works.
6: Yeah, thank you. That's a great question. I mean, think about it. If, you know, if we're talking and I said, we have a mutual friend, Keith, and I say, yeah, I saw Keith last night. And you guys are like, how was it? And I was like, you know, it was good, but he's like super dependent. That doesn't sound like a compliment, right? He's dependent on others.
8: Sounds needy.
6: Yeah, sounds needy, exactly. And part of why I think Christian discipleship in North America and the West is so difficult is that word and idea is just purely negative to us. And part of what I'm interested in is the reality when God made us, before there's any sin or fall, part of the goodness of creation is God made us to be dependent on God, dependent on our neighbor, and dependent on the earth. And so that dependence is part of the goodness of human flourishing as God designed it. And when we culturally, even in the church, think of that as purely negative, I'm aware of the problems with codependence and some of those things. But when our whole goal is autonomy and independence, it undermines Christian spirituality and just healthy lives. So that's part of, you can't understand that until you start to, rather than think all of your limits are bad, start to see some of them as actually gifts from God. Gifts from God.
7: Yeah, there's definitely something in the human condition that you just hit on. I want to say I'm dependent, and that's a good thing, but inside I don't want to be dependent, even on Ann or on you know, or on their guys. You know, when we got married, our first night of our honeymoon was in, or our second night was in Boston. And we get on the subway to go, I don't know where. And I remember getting lost and it was craziness. We come back to the room that night. What, second or third night of our marriage?
8: I think it was the second
7: and
8: night.
7: And I like break down, like in tears. I don't know what's going on.
6: And
8: I'm shocked. You know, we're young. I'm 19. Dave's 22. And he starts crying hard. And I'm like, what is happening? What's wrong? And he said, like, I don't even know what I'm doing. Like, I got us lost on the subway. I couldn't even find our way back. How am I going to be a husband? How am I going to provide? How will I ever be a dad? You know, and I was amazed. One, I loved his vulnerability. But I remember saying, because Jesus has us. But it was the first time. And I haven't really seen you quite like that.
7: Yeah, I mean, it was one of those moments where I didn't know what was happening. And I was
6: Were carrying a lot.
7: I was.
6: Yeah, you didn't realize.
7: But I didn't know it till that moment. I'm sort of a self-made man. I was on a scholarship, played football in college, and a lot of things in my life went well, successful. Then here I am as a young husband, and I'm like, I can't do this. And the only reason I bring that up is like when I'm reading You're Only Human and We Have Limitations, like that's where I was. I was at the end of myself. And I didn't want to be dependent, but it actually was a good thing, right?
6: So I work with college students, and often before Christmas break, when they're, you know, about to head home, I say, you know, I have a homework assignment for you, because some of them are going back to not great families, you know, situations. But some of them, have really healthy, they love their parents and everything, but even in those, mm-hmm. it's amazing how by like day three, they're annoyed, right? Dad, he talks and he breathes too loud, and mom dresses funny or asks too many, whatever it is, it's amazing. So I give him homework assignment, and you have to listen to the whole thing, otherwise it's just creepy. But I say, when whatever it is, day three, day five, day one, when you find yourself pretty annoyed with mom and dad, and they're just driving you nuts, go take a shower. And when you're in the shower, you gotta listen to the whole thing. When you're in the shower, look down and notice your belly button. Because your belly button has huge theological significance. And in college, you're trying to say, I'm my own, I'm making myself. I mean, culturally, that's it, right? I decide who I am, I decide my identity, I. And your belly button is just screams, you are not your own. Mm. You came from people, right? And that's biologically, that's relationally, and otherwise, that is just built into, that's part of the good though, right? And so if you can stop living in the myth that you make yourself, it can start helping you appreciate, not blindly, but appreciate those that you're dependent on, because it's just another way of talking about relationships. But love requires that kind of thing.
8: That's deep, actually. Like, I've never had that thought, but it does show our humanity, our need, our connection.
6: Yeah.
8: And I think, too, Kelly, I'm thinking about your wife, and as you guys walked through this cancer journey, I feel like I've become more dependent on God and more human as I've suffered. And I've walked through suffering and pain where at times I had felt like, I can't take a breath without you, God.
6: Yeah.
8: Like, I'm so dependent on you. Did you feel that in your wife as you walked through that cancer journey?
6: Yes. And part of what has been very significant for us and for me is it betrays certain things we actually think or don't think about Jesus. So in the ancient church, there was this fancy term called Gnosticism, but basically they really struggled to think that creation is a good thing. And so our bodies are bad, the earth is bad, so spirituality is trying to leave these things behind.
7: I mean, they wouldn't even acknowledge that Jesus was in a human body
6: exactly.
7: because the body's evil.
6: Exactly. Yeah. And so in the ancient church, people like Irenaeus and a guy named Tertullian from North Africa, Tertullian, fascinating, he actually talks about Mary's birth a lot, and he'll talk about afterbirth, and you think, how irreverent, what's going on? He's trying to say what you think is quote unquote gross and bad and small, and when you talk about our humanness, he's like, God's not embarrassed by this stuff. He enters in.
8: Yeah,
6: this isn't sinful. You've confused being a creature with being a sinner. They're not the same thing. And I really want to help Christians, I'm not trying to make light of sin, but we have confused those. So we just feel guilty for being human. And so I do think you're right. Sometimes in suffering and pain, we get reconnected to our humanity and we stop pretending. And there's something powerful in that.
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8: 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You mentioned, and you've talked about, does God love us or like us?
7: It was one of the things that jumped out of your book. You know, we often say God loves us, but do we really believe he likes us? So you ask your students?
6: Yeah, so sometimes when I'm dealing with students in my office and they'll come in, and often it's, you know, we're dealing sometimes with something with their parents or something. And if I ask them, do you think your parents love you? They inevitably say yes. But then if I ask, do you think your parents like you? It is amazing how often a change of face happens, and sometimes tears just start to flow. And that's all you've done. And I think that for me is an insight into God, because we all, do you think God loves us? We all say yes, but you realize, oh, it's like your parents. He has to, he's God. But like starts to betray like a delight, a pleasure. And so when we think God loves us, do you just mean he's just putting up with us, or more like, you know, this prophetic Old Testament image of him singing and rejoicing and singing over us, right? This kind of imagery, the bride and the groom imagery, this delight. I think that's really hard for us. And that's part of why the Christian life seems heavy rather than hopeful sometimes.
7: Yeah, one of the things I loved in your book is you really zone in on identity in Christ. And if I remember, almost a whole chapter on Galatians 2:20, where you walk through what identity looks like. Because there's that paradox of we're limited, but yet we're in Christ.
6: Yeah.
7: So explain that a little bit, because that really is freeing.
6: That's a lovely question. So I think it's an example of maybe where we learned half a verse, right? So you're kind of like, I've been crucified with Christ and I no longer live, period. And so sometimes we'll take from that, that God hates me or I'm bad, I need to die. And it's really talking about dying to sin, right?
7: Yeah.
6: And so it goes on, and the life I live, the word there, actually in Greek is ego, you know, which you don't need in Greek to recognize the I there. The life I live by faith, but it's still me, right? After you believe, it's still you. So what is God crucifying? What is God upset about? He actually loves what he made. He loves you and I. He doesn't love the sin that's entangling us, that's distorting the good gifts he's made. And so he loves our particularity. He doesn't love the sin that's distorting us. And I think this matters, whether it's pastors or parents trying to think through discipleship, because if we don't understand this, then we think of a particular personality as the godly personality. So sometimes it's, you know, an extrovert leader trying to say, well, if you're a good Christian, you love to be vulnerable with lots of people and all. And introverts like, so to be serious about my faith, I have to become extroverted?
7: Yeah.
6: Or whatever it is. So it's not about a particular personality. God doesn't like one personality more. He doesn't like sin, but that's different. Yeah, I'm just curious if that makes sense in terms of the challenge between dealing with sin and distinguishing that from personality.
8: How do you explain that to your students?
6: Yeah, it's some of like what I was just kind of alluding to, that God cares about love. So it is a question, do you love God, your neighbor, and the earth? But that love looks different when you're a strong introvert than an extrovert. But there are ways you love. And that, so I do think it's worth trying to honor people's distinctions and personalities, their particularity, because they're all finite creatures, and trying to distinguish that from some kind of idyllic, romanticized view of what it means to be human.
7: I think we all struggle with this, and this impacts a marriage. In parenting, am I a sinner or am I a saint?
6: Yeah.
7: There's great. That tension that you sort of dive into. Help us understand, what am I? What's my identity?
6: Yeah, I think it's fascinating, because I'm not denying that we're sinners, but you will, when you look at the New Testament, when it's talking about believers, that's not how they're referred to. We are saints. We're the saints in Ephesus, in the diaspora. We're the saints, you know, this is how they're writing the letters. And John's clear, if you say you're without sin, you're a liar. So we are saints who struggle with sin. But sinner is an identity that doesn't actually belong to Christians. So one of the reasons why sinning is such a problem for us is we're not being who we are. Right? We're daughters and sons of God. It's not about guilt or shame. It's just like, no, you don't have to go back into that prison. You've been liberated. You're not a slave. So I do think helping Christians understand your fundamental identity is in Christ, and you are a saint. You are a holy one.
7: But we're only human.
6: Yeah, but those aren't contradictory. Jesus is only human.
7: That's what I want to get.
6: And also divine. But, but without in any way compromising his humanity.
7: Yeah. I mean, that, we have a friend, Jamie Winship, that wrote a book called Living Fearlessly, and he really gets into identity. And one of the things I remember him saying is, you know, if you understand your identity in Christ, when you walk in a room, you realize God, through his Holy Spirit, is walking in this room with me, in me. And so that gives you confidence to say, let's go.
6: Yeah.
7: Let's change this marriage. Let's change this family. It isn't just me.
6: Right.
7: There's a God that lives in me. Now, I'm not God.
6: Right.
7: I'm not saying that at all, but my identity is I am his beloved son. I have the Holy Spirit power. I can change.
6: Right.
7: We can change. Yeah. This family can change. And I have the power to do that. So let's go rather than, I can't do anything.
6: Yeah.
7: I'm just a sinner. I've tried before and it's never failed, so I'm going to give up. That's a major change.
8: I think we both lived in that as believers in our early years. Like, we're such sinners. Mm. We're such sinners. We keep sinning. And that whole concept of, no, you are now a saint in Christ. The Holy Spirit lives within you. That was so foreign to me because I still identified myself and my identity as the sinner.
6: Yeah.
8: And I'm thinking, like, that must grieve God. Like, no, I died for you. Right. I live in you. I love you. I rejoice over you.
6: Right.
8: That's really different. I think we need to remind our kids that as they walk in Christ, this is who you are.
6: I love how you said that. And it's a struggle. I mean, sometimes when we leave church, if the main thing our kids or we are convinced of is what bad sinners we are, we've missed it.
8: Mm-hmm.
6: Now, that doesn't mean that you should leave church not thinking, not having to confront the reality of your sin.
8: Or repenting.
6: Yeah, or repent. Absolutely not. But the main thing we should leave worship is how beautiful Christ is, how good the gospel is.
8: Mm-hmm.
6: And I think sometimes we're worried that people are going to abuse the good news, so we just focus on what bad sinners we are. And that can be a moralism, right? And so, though, the beauty of Christ allows us to be brutally honest about our sin, but still hopeful, right? This whole now and not yet, like, we are saints, not because we don't sin right now, but because God is doing something and wills, he began it, he'll see it to completion.
8: Give us a homework assignment as a family.
7: We're students in your class.
8: As a mom and dad, like, as we sit down to have dinner with our kids.
7: And I'm not going to go get in the shower and look at my belly button.
6: Oh, you will now.
8: Yeah, you will now.
6: But you won't admit it to anybody.
8: What's a question we could ask at the dinner table tonight?
6: I would ask, what's the good life? I would actually explore as a family, what is a good life? And I think it's surprising what sometimes comes out, because we know things we're not supposed to say, but when we and our kids start to really explore that, it is very interesting. And that is an indirect way of, because actually we only have so many hours and so many days and one life. And so starting to imagine, I think part of this is getting healthier imaginations. What does faithfulness look like? What's a good life? That's a way into, have I done enough? Am I enough is the deeper question there, right? For us, I do think, and you guys could speak to this, I'm sure, better than I can. One of the challenges on parenting this stuff is children definitely need to grow, and we need to teach them and correct them and say, no, that's not good, and discipline, you know, all those kind of things. Sometimes people hear what I'm saying, they think, should you never push yourself against limits? You know, no, I get all that, the athletes and everything like that. It's so how do you learn to correct, guide, without getting the people to think they're not enough? You know, and what?
8: Yeah.
6: And I guess the flip side of that is sometimes you've heard the phrase, like, you are enough. And it's interesting because I kind of like it and I don't like it. Because the phrase, you are enough, is a problem, is because you're not enough. And only when you realize you're not enough can you be comforted that you actually are enough. Like, you were never meant to be the Messiah to your children. You were never meant to be the Messiah in your marriage or in the community. You're meant to be a particular human creature faithful to this God within your limits. And so you're not enough, and that's a beautiful, good gift.
8: We're going to have to talk more about that tomorrow.
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16: 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The number is 832-922-4427. 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
18: 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Now that he lives in us, he will also work through us." The Lord vividly illustrated that truth to me through a unique experience. I led a person to Christ over the telephone in the reception area of a car dealership that a friend of mine owns. While I was praying with someone over the phone to receive Christ, I noticed a lady across the room listening to our conversation. I could sense the Lord was dealing with her, so after hanging up the phone, I asked the lady about her relationship with Christ. She said that during my explanation over the phone of how to receive Christ, she had prayed along with me while I prayed with the other person over the phone. Praise God that He is so eager to use us to reach others, even if we are unaware of what He's doing or how He's doing it. This is Jerry Wiles.
17: To help you in faithfully sharing Christ, Jerry Wiles has written the book, The Faithful Witness. 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
21: It's 92 and partly cloudy. Wind is from the south at 5 to 10 miles per hour. Today, thunderstorms with a high around 102. Tonight, clear with a low in the upper 70s. Then tomorrow, thunderstorms with a high in the upper 90s. Tomorrow night, clear with a low in the upper 70s. It's 92 and partly cloudy.
22: 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Hi, I'm Chuck Bentley with My Money Life from Crown. The city of Laodicea was one of the wealthiest cities in the Roman world, known for banking, textiles, and medicine. In fact, after a devastating earthquake, the city rebuilt itself without financial assistance from Rome. It had become fiercely self-sufficient. That prosperity shaped its spiritual life. In Revelation 3:17, Jesus said to the church, "You say I am rich. I have acquired wealth and do not need a thing. But you do not realize that you are wretched, pitiful, poor, blind, and naked.
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Hi, I'm Dawn Ray. As we draw closer to the heart of Christ, I want to connect a couple of dots for you this afternoon. Every Monday through Friday from 4 to 6 p.m., it's The Journey Home with Bonnie. Bonnie Bement encourages us, helps us tidy up the end of the day, getting ready for the evening hours, all with encouragement, pointing us to the Lord Jesus Christ. And John Gager, he co-hosts The Land and the Book as well as KHCB's Songs for Sunday. Recently, they sat down to chat about John's new book, Powerful Self-Talk from the Psalms. We know the Word of God never returns void. As we hear it, as we let it sink into our bones, it encourages us to follow the Lord, to trust the Lord, to know and understand His character more as we read the Word of God and allow the Holy Spirit of God to teach us. That's exactly what John is sharing through the book, Powerful Self-Talk from the Psalms, and you're going to enjoy that interview. There's a portion of it coming up here right after Kristen Getty shares the power of the cross here on KHCB.

0: It's always a joy to have guests come by KHCB, and a very special guest has come to be with us today from Chicago, and it's John Gager. And you hear John on KHCB in many different ways. He's the co-host of The Land and the Book, and he's now hosting Songs for Sunday. And you've also heard his voice on some special programming through the bookshelf and Stories of Great Christians. And so we are just so glad to have John with us today. Welcome to KHCB.
1: Oh, it's always great to be in your studio, Bonnie.
0: Well,
1: a lot of fun.
0: We enjoy having you. You were here for our 60th anniversary with Dr. Dyer. And just a little bit about doing Songs for Sunday. What has that been like for
1: you? It's been a blast. Just kind of getting to know the vibe, the feel of what you guys are about here at KHCB. And we love the entire team. And so it's just been a great, great experience.
0: Well, we are glad to have you part of the family, now filling in for Bruce Munsterman and longtime friends with John as well. And we've talked with you over the years because not only do you do radio, but you're an author and you've written several books and you have a brand new book out, and it's called Powerful Self-Talk from the Psalms. Now, we always talk to ourselves.
1: Yeah.
0: Why do we do that?
1: Well, it's just kind of ingrained into the human condition. You know, our self-talk is kind of like that mental faucet that we can't shut off. You know, it's the stream of thoughts, the nonstop monologue that runs in your brain every waking minute of your life. And self-talk is the stuff we tell ourselves. Could be good, could be bad. And, you know, in a lot of our cases, Bonnie, it's bad. It's self-condemning. It's critical. And we judge ourselves. We beat ourselves up. That's not the Jesus way. That's not the Bible way.
0: And it can be, we can become depressed as we're talking to ourselves and getting very upset with how we're thinking or what we're doing. But you have told us we can get some help from the Psalms. Why did you pick the Psalms?
1: Because David is so much like us. We have problems. He had problems. Believe me, he had problems. And he had negative self-talk going on in his world, but he learned a better way, a better self-talk, and he shares that with us throughout scriptures. Bonnie, so many people think of the Psalms and they go, those are nice prayers, those are nice songs, those are nice poems, and they are, but there's a surprising amount of self-talk that David shows us. My eyes are continually toward the Lord, for he will rescue my feet from the net. Or, with my God, I can scale a wall. He's not talking to God. He's talking about God. He's sharing with us his self-talk.
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0: open up the New Testament and you will read again and again about Jesus Christ, who he is, what he did for sinners like you and me. But what about the Old Testament? Anything to learn about Jesus there? The answer is an unqualified yes, as you'll see in John MacArthur's compelling series called The Gospel According to God on Grace to You.
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Hi, I'm Dawn Ray. Speaking of worship, as you gathered with God's people over the weekend and you lifted His name up in song and the study of His Word, what did you walk away with? We were looking at the basics of Christianity. What does it mean to follow Jesus? And our pastor mentioned two of his top 10 favorite verses, both coming out of Matthew 28, verses 17 and 20. I appreciated so much what he draws out of these verses. And I think, hope, it's going to be an encouragement to you. It certainly was to me. In Matthew 28, 17, it was after Jesus was resurrected and others saw him, especially the disciples. And this is what the verse tells us. They worshiped him, but some doubted. And our pastor was pointing out, you know, if they're worshiping him, even through their doubts, it's a great lesson for us as well. We are going to have doubts, but we keep worshiping the one that is giving us truth, and that is Jesus. And then Matthew 28, verse 20, teaching them to obey everything I have commanded you, and surely I am with you always to the very end of the age. Jesus reminding the disciples and us, he's never going to leave us. So we worship even though we will deal with doubts from time to time. And we know that Jesus will never leave us. It's a promise he gave. Look at these two verses for encouragement this afternoon, Matthew 28, 17 and verse 20. And thanks for listening to KHCB.

0: 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Today with Pastor Daniel Dominguez of the Iglesia Verdad en Amor, the Truth and Love Church located in Sugar Land, Texas. 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
1: As we look behind the first book of Chronicles, I want to share with you some thoughts about living trust. Yes, you heard it well, living trust. But not the ones that can help you avoid probating your will and manage your financial affairs. I want to share with you what I find in 1 Chronicles 29, verse 12. Both riches and honor come from thee, and thou reignest over all. And in thine hand is power and might, and in thine hand it is to make great and to give strength unto all. But who am I that, and what is my people, that we should be able to offer you so willingly in this manner? For all things come from thee, and from thine own have we given thee. All things come from you, and from what is yours we give you. Again, all things come from you. You are the grantor, the trustor. From the beginning, you entrusted Adam for the care of the garden. In a trust, there's always a grantor, the owner that takes what is his own and place it in trust for its administration. The administrator is the trustee, a steward of the property placed in trust. You and I are trustees of what the Lord has placed in our name. Sometimes trusts are funded with one gift, and others the grantor keep adding to the trust corpus or the trust fund. Jesus said that the Holy Spirit would continue adding to the trust. In John 16:14, which is supported by 16 verses 13 through 15 and chapter 14 verse 26, together they show that the Holy Spirit's mission is to take what Jesus taught, reveal it, explain it, and apply it to us. God may continue funding His grace and knowledge through the Holy Spirit throughout our earthly lives. So far we have the grantor. For every good gift and every perfect gift is from above, coming down from the Father of lights, James 1:17. We have talked about the trustee. And each one of us is the trustee of our own lives, our health, our time, our resources. The trustees are charged with a very high responsibility. They are fiduciaries, and as such, they must put the wishes of the grantor over his or her own wishes. And then, in a trust, not only do you have the grantor and the trustee, you have the beneficiary or the beneficiaries. Strictly speaking, God is the ultimate beneficial owner, because David says everything is yours, and Paul adds in Romans 11:36, for of him and through him and to him are all things, to whom be the glory forever. Amen. Yet God is not the beneficiary in the ordinary legal sense, because he does not need to receive any economic benefit from the property he has placed in our hands. So I would say that the chapter contains something closer to a stewardship or a purpose trust. God owns it. We administer it. His purposes determine how it should be used. And who actually receives the benefit of that stewardship? In this chapter, the temple, the worshiping community, Solomon, the next generation, and ultimately the whole nation were to benefit from the construction and the resources set aside for the temple. So there are really two levels. The ultimate owner is God. Human beneficiaries, the people whom God intends to bless through what he has entrusted to us. That makes David's statement much deeper than, I give God some of my money. David is saying, it was never really mine. It was for me to manage what belonged all along to God. And now I'm directing it toward the purpose for which he entrusted the wealth, the resources to me. That is almost a fiduciary concept, and it gives you a very strong application. Now, mind you, this is a living trust, not a testamentary trust. A testamentary trust takes effect upon the death of the grantor. This is a living trust, a trust for us to administer while we're alive. Another distinction, trusts can be revocable or irrevocable trusts. For God gives, and his call are irrevocable. But I think our living trusts are revocable. The gifts and the calling, irrevocable. But the trust is revocable. God can change it at any time and without notice. In 1 Corinthians 4:12 says, moreover, it is required in stewards that a man be found faithful. God is the owner. We are the stewards. Everything entrusted to us is ultimately belongs to him. And the fundamental requirement of a steward is not success, accumulation, or even generosity. It is faithfulness. What Revelation 2:5 says about a church can be applied to our living trust. Remember, therefore, from whence thou art fallen, and repent, and do the first works, or else I will come unto thee quickly, and I will remove thy candlestick out of his place, except you repent. Revelations, again, 2:5. God's word will continue. The question is not whether God will accomplish his purposes, but whether he will be able to trust us with part in his purpose. In the last couple of chapters of 1 Chronicles, David is entrusting his son Solomon the resources and the responsibility to build the temple. But listen, what's on David's heart and what is it really that he wants to pass on to his son Solomon. Chapter 28, verse 9, and thou, Solomon, my son, know thou the God of thy father and serve him with perfect heart and with a willing mind. For the Lord searcheth all hearts and understandeth all the imaginations of the thoughts. Listen, if you seek him, he will be found by thee. But if thou forsake him, he will cast thee off forever. Solomon started remarkably well, but sadly, he couldn't handle all of the fame, all of the wisdom, out of the power that God entrusted him. And like many of the rich and famous, he didn't finish well. But his father David did. Let us focus on David for now. He is the man in 2/3 of the book of 1 Chronicles. And listen to 29:26. Thus, David, the son of Jesse, reigned over all Israel. And the time he reigned over Israel was 40 years, 7 years reign in Hebron, and 33 it reigned in Jerusalem. Verse 28, and he died in a good old age, full of days, riches, and honor. And Solomon, his son, reigned in his stead. David was not perfect. In fact, he was far from it. He blew it real bad. And out of the mess he created from Bathsheba was born Solomon. Solomon, David's son. And David's son, Solomon, reigned. And from that lineage, the King of Kings and the Lord of Lords was born. Now, that's grace. Amazing grace. How sweet the sound that saves a wretch like me. I once was lost, but now I'm found. Was blind, but now I see. It was grace that taught my heart to fear, and grace my fears relieved. How precious did that grace appear the hour I first believed. Through many dangers, toils, and snares, I have already come. This grace has brought me safe thus far, and grace would lead me home. May the Lord bless you and keep you. May the Lord make you and I good trustees, good stewards, that we may honor what has been entrusted to us and give Him the honor, the glory, so that those that come behind will follow Him, will see the example, the legacy, but not look at us, look at Him, and be filled with the Spirit. And dear listener, if you are empty within, the Lord can fill your heart with forgiveness, with joy, and with hope. Just pray with me. Lord Jesus, I come before your presence with a broken heart. I've sinned. Forgive me. Lift me up. Restore the joy of my salvation. And allow me to live a legacy and to leave a legacy. I want to be a trustee for everything that you have given me. May it be used for your honor and glory. In Jesus' name I pray. Amen.
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Hi, I'm Dawn Ray. Attend a Selah concert and worship the Lord together? Yes, please. And that's coming up on October the 10th. What a fantastic celebration and a great reason to get together. FEBC, longtime friends of KHCB, is celebrating 80 years of ministry. 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Music, it resonates in our hearts, doesn't it? 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Sometimes He speaks to us so clearly through the songs that are all about Him. 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
1: It's 93 and partly cloudy. Wind is from the southwest at 5 to 10 miles per hour. Today, thunderstorms with a high around 102. Tonight, clear with a low in the upper 70s. Then tomorrow, thunderstorms with a high in the upper 90s. Tomorrow night, clear with a low in the low 80s. It's 93 and partly cloudy.

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1: I was born in northern India, where my father worked for the government. When I was 4, we moved to New Delhi. Although my parents sent us to Sunday school, they rarely attended church. Instead, they went to group seances. My sister was afraid during these seances, these efforts to summon the spirits. But I pretended indifference, and I feared the dark, and feared the unknown, including spirits. When my uncle, who also practiced spirits, was committed to a mental hospital, my parents woke up and searched the Bible. They saw that God hated idolatry, so they quit spiritism. Too late for my sister. One night, she began screaming with her tongue protruding. 3 times that night, this reoccurred, so my parents took her to the hospital. I cried out to God for protection and began reading the Bible. I went to a service with a friend, heard how Christ died for my sins, and I surrendered my life to him. When my sister came home, I shared the gospel with her. She professed faith in Christ too. I graduated from engineering college and found a job, but my witness for Christ led to friction in a mostly Hindu society, so I moved to Chicago, where I taught Sunday school and spoke in churches. Later, I returned to India to share the gospel in a land of spiritual darkness because Jesus is the light of the world. I am Pramod Haik. If the Son therefore shall make you free, ye shall be free indeed.
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3: Recently, an AI system went rogue. That's what OpenAI reports happened in the testing of an experimental autonomous AI model. It broke out of the security built around it and gained access to another company's internal network.

The rogue AI model targeted one of the world's largest hubs for sharing AI models. The attack has prompted questions about advancing AI systems and whether existing safeguards are sufficient. Neil Lawrence, a professor of machine learning at Cambridge, offered this criticism on the BBC. Quote, "It shows us that OpenAI is not capable of safely deploying their own technology. In some ways, this runs parallel to our own condition. Likewise, there is great potential for evil within each of us, but believers have this hope in Romans 8. The law of the Spirit of life has set you free in Christ Jesus from the law of sin and death." Welcome to Haven today. It's Monday, and as we head now into August, I pray you're having a great summer. I'm David Wolin, sharing the great story that's all about Jesus, and we're jumping into 1 Samuel this week in a series I'm looking forward to sharing called The King We Need. We're returning to the theme of Christ in all the scriptures. We released a book by that same name a couple of years ago, and it was so popular that we ran out of inventory and had to do a whole new pressing before we could return to this series. As you read the Bible through a year, you eventually, of course, come to the era of Israel's kings. This is the time which came after the period of Judges, and I'm looking forward to walking through this unique time in Israel's history together. From the outset, you can hear the longing in the voice of the people. They want a king. And as we view the entire story of the Bible, we can see that longing was the right one, but it was misplaced. They wanted a king like all the other nations. And so no matter which of Israel's kings you look at, from the best to the worst, this can be said about every one of them. This is not the king we need. And that, of course, is the point. A greater king was coming. Stay with me now as we turn to 1 Samuel, and don't be surprised when we see Jesus showing up. Yes, that's right, even here in the Old Testament. And then after the program, I'd love to send you a copy of the book that Haven published called Christ in All the Scriptures, Reading and Praying Through the Bible in a Year. And this book will help you to see how the entire Bible really is all about Jesus. It's an easy-to-navigate hardback book with overviews for each of the Bible's books and Christ-centered prayers accompanying each one. And it is a guide for reading your entire Bible in a year. And as we anticipate reaching the end of the summer and getting a bit of a restart to life in the fall, the timing of this might be just right. Why not challenge yourself to start reading through God's Word? This unique resource from Haven will help you to experience the delight of finding Jesus throughout your Bible and to draw near to Him as you engage with God's Word. And so as a thank you for your gift, I am excited to send you Christ in All the Scriptures, Reading and Praying Through the Bible in a Year. And as August tends to be one of the slowest months of the year here at Haven, I want you to know that we rely 100% upon our listeners supporting us so that we can keep sharing the great story that's all about Jesus. And so right now, your gift really does matter even more. After the program, would you come and visit us online? While you're there, take a look at the sample chapter from the book and then make your gift. You can call us at 865-HAVEN, 865-HAVEN, or online, haventoday.org, haventoday.org. And now we'll get started with Shane and Shane and Lord, I Need You.

This is Haven Today. I'm David Wolin, and that was Shane and Shane and Lord, I Need You. And boy, if you're like me this week, you're feeling that yourself. I am. It's in my own heart. It's in the world that we're living in, here in the U.S. especially, such a contentious political climate. Lord, we need you. Everything seems so broken right now in government. And that brings up an interesting question as we start the message today. Is there a perfect form of government out there? Well, I'd say the Bible points us to one, but it's one unlike any this world has ever seen. It's the one we sing about at Christmas time from Isaiah 9. For to us a child is born, for to us a son is given, and the government will be on his shoulders. He will reign on David's throne and over his kingdom. This is our promise. This is our great hope, not just today, but throughout the Old Testament as well. It's the story beneath all the stories as God makes promises and keeps them, and he keeps doing this despite the frequency of the disobedience of his people. The Lord keeps unconditional promises unconditionally. To Abraham, God had promised that he would make his descendants into a great nation. Kings would come from him. Through Abraham, all the nations of the world would be blessed. And as we open up 1 Samuel today, some of those promises to Abraham had not yet come to pass. No king had yet arisen. But Abraham's family had become a great nation. They'd come up out of Egypt, where they had been slaves for 400 years. They'd taken possession of Canaan, and they were now nearing the end of the period of the judges. But of course, the people of Israel didn't know that. And during this time of the judges, God's people had drifted further and further away from him. The very last verse in the book of Judges sums it up with these words: in those days, there was no king in Israel. Everyone did what was right in his own eyes. And it was at this moment that God sent Samuel, the last of the judges. And it was during a season of sadness and suffering. The nation had been beaten by the Philistines. They were living in fear of them. And the Lord seemed far off. It's not hard to relate to a moment like this. Within the first couple months of Russia's invasion of Ukraine, some friends of mine, Christian pastors and broadcasters there, went out on the streets of Kyiv. They were asking people this question: have you noticed yourself turning to God more since the war began? They recorded people's responses on video. One older woman stopped and said, "Yes, every day. I pray that everything would be okay, that everyone would be healthy and alive. The boys on the front lines and the people near to me, because what else can I do?" And then came the follow-up question: if you could ask God a question, what would you ask? And there was a long pause. When she spoke, you could hear the desperation and hopelessness in her voice. Why isn't he helping us more? So that things would go better. So that everyone would be alive. And her eyes welled up with tears and she walked away. Why isn't God helping us more? That's an honest question. Have you ever looked to the heavens and cried out, "God, where are you? Don't you see how much this hurts? Can't you see how scared I am? Why aren't you doing more to help?" Well, as we're going to see in 1 Samuel 7, God was working. While Samuel was yet a child, Israel's leaders brought the Ark of the Covenant into the battlefield. They tried to use it like a supernatural weapon against the Philistines to assure victory. They hadn't sought the Lord. They'd simply tried to use God and showed little regard for his holiness, and they were crushed in that battle. The Ark was lost. Israel had sinned. Did they repent? Did they humble themselves? Did they begin to seek the Lord? Not quite yet. Our story picks up in the second half of verse 2. It says, "A long time passed, some 20 years, and all the house of Israel lamented after the Lord." 20 years. That's a long time. And during that time, the Lord was at work on their hearts. How do we know? It says they lamented after the Lord. Heartfelt mourning over sin, a posture of repentance, a desire to seek the Lord again. In 2 Corinthians 7, the Apostle Paul writes about how there are two kinds of sorrow. He says, "Godly sorrow brings repentance that leads to salvation and leaves no regret,
But worldly sorrow brings death. Was Israel only sorry about the consequences of the sin? Or was their lament a godly sorrow leading to repentance? Samuel wants to know too. So he says to all the house of Israel, verse 3, if you are returning to the Lord with all your heart, then put away the foreign gods and the Ashtaroth from among you and direct your heart to the Lord and serve him only, and he will deliver you out of the hand of the Philistines. But hold on, did you hear that? Samuel said to put away their idols. Didn't we just hear that the house of Israel had been lamenting after the Lord? How could those two things coexist? How could they be longing after the Lord while still keeping a place in their homes and hearts for pagan idols? They had not really repented. And yet still the Lord was working on their hearts. It's like salt tenderizing a tough piece of meat. And now the time had come. And God, through Samuel, called them to repentance, which brings us to the key point for our text today, which is this. True repentance is tangible and undivided. And I'll repeat that. True repentance is tangible and undivided. It's the kind of repentance John the Baptist was calling people to, preparing the way for the Lord. It's what Jesus called people to throughout his ministry. Faith in Christ goes hand in hand with tangible, undivided repentance. And in that moment for Israel, the tangible part was obvious. Israel, throw away your idols. Don't just find a storage bin in your basement and pack them away like Christmas decorations to pull out again when you feel like it. Put them in the garbage can. Throw the idols into the fire. Get rid of them. You see, they'd carved out protected places for this kind of sin in their hearts and in their homes, even publicly. And when you do that, when you create a safe harbor for sin instead of fighting against it, when you protect it, your relationship with God is based on a lie. The repentance is fake. The affections of your heart are divided. Now, for most of us today, carved image idolatry seems very foreign, hard to relate to on the surface. But idolatry, at its heart, operates on an if I do this, then you have to do that approach to the supernatural world. In idol worship, rather than submitting to the Lord of creation, you make gods out of created things, and you believe that those gods can be manipulated or appeased to get whatever it is you want. And that right there is the point of connection. Because that's the heart set of Israel. In fact, that was what they were doing 2 decades earlier when they decided to bring the Ark of the Covenant onto the battlefield. They were trying to use God to their own ends. Now let me ask you, do people do that today? Do we ever try to use God for our own ends? This sinful impulse, I think, has coursed through the veins of every generation since Adam and Eve. It happens every time someone takes God or the things of God and uses them like a tool or a prop, not bowing in submission before the authority of the Lord Jesus Christ. This is happening in our world today. It can even happen in the privacy of our own hearts. If when we pray, rather than seeking the will of God, we're trying to make a deal with him, God, if I do this, you do that. Or if we think, if I can just do enough good, or if I can keep myself from the really bad sins, then surely God will let me have this, or God will keep that bad thing from happening. The heart is deceitful above all things and beyond cure. Who can understand it, says the prophet Jeremiah. And the Lord answers, saying, I, the Lord, search the heart and examine the mind. And through the prophet Ezekiel, God would later expand on that promise again, saying that he would give them an undivided heart and put a new spirit in them. He said, I will remove from them their heart of stone and give them a heart of flesh. It's only through the Lord Jesus Christ, his atoning death and resurrection, it's only through him that this new life is possible. The true King we need has done this for us. And the Spirit of God is working, always working, to draw us back to him. And sometimes the Lord is working in our hearts like he's working here in 1 Samuel 7, through the hard circumstances, through the consequences of sinful actions, creating a depth of sorrow and lament. And sometimes it takes a long time for that to work.
but very slowly and surely, God will use it to erode away the luster of our sinful affections and to bring us to our knees before Him. And if the Lord can use hardship and suffering to accomplish this, then I think we have a pretty good answer to the question I asked earlier. When our hearts cry out, God, where are you? Why aren't you helping more? What if He is helping? What if the hurt is the help? Let's get personal. Is there a depth of sorrow in your life today? Is there a long-term lament that's bringing you to your knees? Could it be that this is a divinely appointed moment in your life, that God is calling you to tangible, undivided repentance before Him? It's only there, on our knees, that we can see the face of Christ clearly and know His mercy. Repentant,

So wherever you may be right now, may I invite you just to join me in this confession as we draw near to Christ together once more. Gracious God, our sins are too heavy to carry, too real to hide, and too deep to undo. Forgive what our lips tremble to name, what our hearts can no longer bear, and what has become for us a consuming fire of judgment. Set us free from a past that we cannot change. Open to us a future in which we can be changed. And grant us grace to grow more and more in your likeness and image through Jesus Christ, the light of the world.

A while ago, we had Rebecca St. James and her husband on the program. We were talking about the movie Unsung Hero, which tells her family's story. And that was Rebecca singing her song back from 2005 called Forgive Me. This is Haven Today. I'm David Wolin. And the message today, we opened up the first part of the story in 1 Samuel 7. Tomorrow we'll continue. The action picks up as we work through 1 Samuel and begin to see the king we really need. And truly, all of God's word is intended to point us to the glory of the Lord Jesus, the fulfillment of every promise. He's the longing of every human heart. And if you want to see more of Christ in God's word, could I encourage you to get your copy of this hardback resource from Haven, Christ in All the Scriptures, Reading and Praying Through the Bible in a Year. 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I've used it personally.

0: 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I'm David Wolin. Won't you come back again next time? We'll be keeping it all about Jesus. It's the great story here on Haven Today.
1: God's Word meets us right where we are, steady, true, and full of hope. This is KHCB's Verse of the Week from Psalm 34, verse 8. Oh, taste and see that the Lord is good. Blessed is the man that trusteth in Him. Carry this verse with you this week. 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
2: I'm Steve O'Dell with Mission Network News. Last week, a Kurdish pastor was detained in Syria under trumped-up charges. His future remains uncertain. Then, a Christian news site offers truth amid state suppression. We'll hear about that in just a moment. But first, Nihad Hassan, a Syrian Kurdish pastor based in Lebanon, knew the dangers of traveling back into Syria. But he has been following God's higher call for nearly 20 years to reach his fellow Kurds. Pierre Hosni with Horizons International says that Pastor Nihad has been detained at the Afrin Central Civil Prison in northern Syria.
3: They're using social media posts that he shared in the past in defense of the Kurdish people to say that he is inciting the Kurdish people against the Arabs in Syria. And so he's actually facing charges that could be up to 3 years in jail.
2: Hosni calls the charges an excuse by those who don't like what Pastor Nihad is doing. He leads Horizons Kurdish Church Ministry in Beirut, Lebanon, and has played a crucial role in reaching Muslims in several countries. Last week, a delay caused Pastor Nihad's court case to be moved to the main court in Aleppo, Syria.
3: He really needs protection and prayer. He's in a very vulnerable place.
2: Syrian prisons are dark, terrible places, but God reaches people even there. Please pray for fruitful ministry for Pastor Nihad, even while in prison, and let his boldness move you to further action for believers like him. Learn more of his story in the full report at our website. The Lord's command to love your neighbor as yourself has the power to shape the next generation. Joe Wiley works with Sat7, a satellite TV ministry to the Middle East and North Africa. He says they are going beyond the television screen and traveling to Lebanon to minister to children in schools.
4: It's rooted in the biblical worldview of saying, wait, we are made in the image of God, even if we disagree. So how do we treat others? And that's really the heart and the foundation of this program, where we are in schools and helping children connect with one another.
2: Workers are passionate about teaching the children growing up in war zones in Beirut to treat others with the love of Christ.
4: It's important to say that Sat7 is not going in and saying, look, I want you children to just be Christians. It is actually Christians going into these schools and saying, I want you to have a life, one of hope, one of help, one of connecting with other people. And what ends up happening with this is someone asks, why would you do that?
2: Kids elsewhere in the region have written Sat7 to share stories of how the TV programs have taught them to forgive. Pray that children in Lebanon and other areas of conflict would learn how to treat each other as made in the image of God. Find your place in the story at missionnews.org. And where do you go for the truth if all your media is censored? Iran has designed its internet infrastructure so the government maintains tight control over the entire nation's access. Press is limited to state-controlled media. Lana Silk with Transform Iran says that is why they created media ministry Farsi Christian News Network.
5: It became a really important tool for Iranian believers to be able to see past the propaganda and the censorship of the government and understand what really is going on.
2: FCNN reports truthfully on events in Iran, and it does so with a Christian worldview.
5: It is totally about matters of relevance to what God is doing in the country, what impacts the church.
2: Recently, FCNN made their website accessible in English and Dutch so that people outside Iran can get news stories that are being repressed by the dictatorial government.
5: It's really just relevant, I guess, mostly to people who are invested in Iran specifically and wanting to know what's happening in Iran.
2: Pray that more Iranians would find out about FCNN, especially non-Christians.
5: We have a very small team and a very small budget, so pray for health and refreshing for them as they work, because they really are serving above and beyond to get the news up and out.
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We are on the back half. Can you believe it? 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Hi, I'm Dawn Ray. I was doing the math, on my fingers, and we have 5 months left in 2026. We are clearly on the back half and then some. How's the year going? I've been reflecting because keeping track through my journal gives me an aspect of looking back to see how God has been faithful through all of the ups and downs, because every year comes with them, and the consistent presence of the one who gave his life for us and then promised to never leave us or forsake us is the encouragement I need every day to be able to look back and see how he has carried us through some of these really challenging times. What about you? Are you able to press on? That's what the Apostle Paul calls us to do in Philippians 3:13. Brothers and sisters, I don't consider myself to have taken hold of it. Amen to that. But this one thing I do, forgetting what is behind, straining toward what is ahead, I press on toward the goal to win the prize for which God has called me heavenward in Christ Jesus. There's a lot of perspective in Philippians 3, pressing on toward the goal to win the prize, not just persevering for the sake of drudgery, but we have purpose in this life. We have been called heavenward in Christ Jesus. And meanwhile, he has things for us to do and accomplish for his purposes and our good. Pressing into that as we press on. Philippians 3:13 on KHCB.

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0: This is Max McLean. The Apostle Philip was directed by the Lord to explain the gospel to a high Ethiopian official. Listen to the Bible from Acts chapter 8. Now an angel of the Lord said to Philip, "Go south to the road, the desert road, that goes down from Jerusalem to Gaza." So he started out, and on his way he met an Ethiopian eunuch, an important official in charge of all the treasury of Candace, queen of the Ethiopians. This man had gone to Jerusalem to worship, and on his way home was sitting in his chariot, reading the book of Isaiah the prophet. The Spirit told Philip, "Go to that chariot and stay near it." Then Philip ran up to the chariot and heard the man reading Isaiah the prophet. "Do you understand what you're reading?" Philip asked. "How can I," he said, "unless someone explains it to me?" So he invited Philip to come up and sit with him. The eunuch was reading this passage of scripture. "He was led like a sheep to the slaughter, and as a lamb before the shearer is silent, so he did not open his mouth. In his humiliation, he was deprived of justice. Who can speak of his descendants? For his life was taken from the earth." The eunuch asked Philip, "Tell me, please, who is the prophet talking about, himself or someone else?" Then Philip began with that very passage of scripture and told him the good news about Jesus. As they traveled along the road, they came to some water, and the eunuch said, "Look, here is water. Why shouldn't I be baptized?" And he gave orders to stop the chariot. Then both Philip and the eunuch went down into the water, and Philip baptized him. When they came up out of the water, the Spirit of the Lord suddenly took Philip away, and the eunuch did not see him again, but went on his way rejoicing. Philip, however, appeared at Azotus and traveled about preaching the gospel in all the towns until he reached Caesarea. From Acts chapter 8. Listen to the Bible. It's great for the soul.
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Hi, I'm Dawn Ray. If it's been a minute, or if you've not yet visited khcb.org this Monday afternoon, what a great opportunity. All of the different articles like this one by Kristen Parnell. How are you at the halfway day? We've passed that. July 2nd was halfway through the year of 2026. Now we find ourselves with 5 months left, but Kristen's talking about the word she had for 2026. And looking at how it's going. Are you engaging with what the Lord laid on your heart? Or do you need to look at Philippians 3:13 for the reminder that you can forget what's behind and keep pressing on because we have a goal in serving the Lord Jesus? Maybe you would benefit from a free printable resource that we have. What does it mean to share the gospel of Jesus Christ? Where do we go in the scriptures to do that if we're engaged in a conversation? That's what this resource is all about. And you'll find it when you go to khcb.org. Hit those three bars in the upper right-hand corner, dropping that down, additional resources. You'll be able to not only print that, but also download some free devotionals. Again, your fingertips, how easy is that? Find it all at khcb.org.

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1: It's 94 and partly cloudy. Wind is from the south-southwest at 5 to 10 miles per hour. Tonight, clear with a low in the upper 70s. Then tomorrow, thunderstorms with a high in the upper 90s. Tomorrow night, clear with a low in the low 80s. It's 94 and partly cloudy.

0: Shalom, I'm Mitch Glazer, president of Chosen People Ministries. In the New Testament, Jesus commissioned his followers to go, therefore, and make disciples of all the nations. And the first group of people to hear these words were Jewish people. It was their special ministry to take the good news not only to their own people, but to the Gentiles as well. God's love for Israel is demonstrated throughout Scripture. As his children, we should love his chosen people and desire for reconciliation through his Son. Believers in Yeshua owe a great debt of love to the Jewish people because faith came to us through their faithful dedication in preserving God's word. We, in turn, should reciprocate this love by provoking the Jewish people to jealousy and returning to a right relationship with God.
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3: And so my point, stay connected, no matter what. 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And I would say I'm not paying for college. And I'm sure you're going to have to take out some loans, but you got to figure out how to do it. But we, golly, we can't wait. If you want us to come up for Parents Weekend, if you want us to have you home and eat turkey at Thanksgiving, and we look forward to seeing you. 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

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Hi, I'm Dawn Ray. On this National Watermelon Day, however you choose to celebrate, I hope you'll grab some of that goodness. Oh, I grew up eating watermelons, spitting the seeds in the backyard until somebody ruined me and introduced me to seedless watermelon. I told my husband we were going to grab one at Farmer's Market just this past weekend, but we didn't get to go, and now I'm bummed. In search of a good roadside stand. However you enjoy watermelon, I hope you'll grab one on this third day of August and celebrate with the national calendar. It does remind me of a certain time in my life when I was expecting our first child, and did I ever crave watermelon? It's all I wanted to eat, to the point I became really known for it. And we had an intern in the radio studio who was, I think, 12 years old at the time. He was shadowing me as I worked a midday show, and he saw me eat watermelon every day, to the point that one afternoon, bless him, he not only brought me some watermelon from his family's, but also a candle shaped like a watermelon. I thought that was just the sweetest thing. Something recently happened in the family of that particular radio station, and when we come back, I want to share it with you because it's seeds of the gospel that it reflects. That's coming up right now. Music from Lifeway Worship on KHCB.

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Hi, I'm Dawn Ray. Lancer Broadcasting was my home in radio for several years. Holland, Grand Rapids, Michigan was the area in which it served. And the founder of that organization just went home to be with the Lord Thursday night. He's now whole and with Jesus. 91 years the Lord had him here on this earth. And I just had to share a little bit about the life of a man that God used to move Ben and myself, newly married, into a sweet season with the Lord. And that part of the radio family, even though it was in a different state. 58 years, this gentleman, Les, gave his life to a radio signal, and the people on the other end of it. Christian radio, it impacts our lives, doesn't it? And his life verse would take us over and over again to the promise of God and how he works all things together for good, and that nothing can separate us from his love. And Les didn't just believe that passage, he spent 58 years building a way to broadcast it. And if you knew him at all, and people know this about him, he couldn't keep the good news to himself. He would share the gospel with staff and sponsors, with listeners who called in, and strangers in the checkout line, and famously with anyone who made the mistake of knocking on his door. He spoke often how he wanted to see every one of his grandkids in heaven someday, and he believed the work that he did was holy. He treated it that way for 58 years. Now, as we are forever grateful for the impact of Les on our lives and the legacy that he leaves in our hands, he's not separated from the love that he shared every day. He is now home in it. And I just wanted to share a little testimony about how God uses Christian radio, whether it's here in Houston or in other markets through other radio stations. To him be the glory.

time now for the community calendar announcing special events happening in the community at churches and Christian organizations. Anita Carmen will lead her monthly circle, and this month the title is How Prayer Rewires Our Brain. 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There's no cost. You just need to register so you

0: 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The classes will begin in September, and they will have an orientation August 20th. 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The orientation is Thursday, August 20th at 7 p.m. in person and online. 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You've heard a page from the community calendar. 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Announcements on the calendar do not constitute an endorsement of the event or organization by KHCB.
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2: 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It's going to be the most fierce storm the world has ever experienced. It's the storm of God's wrath. And although the storm hasn't come yet, there are warning signs on the horizon.
3: Welcome to Pathway to Victory with author and pastor Dr. Robert Jeffress. The Bible teaches that one day a time of terrible calamity and disaster will grip our world. And at any moment, God could put into motion the events that will set off the end times. Today on Pathway to Victory, Dr. Robert Jeffress examines the warning signs that will take place before the Great Tribulation. But first, let's take a moment to hear some important ministry updates.
1: Thanks, David, and welcome again to Pathway to Victory. I have very good news for you today. I've decided to set aside the entire month of August to address a very popular topic among our listeners. We're going to take a deep dive into the book of Revelation, and in particular, the portions of Revelation that deal with the end times. Just before we begin my message, I'd like to remind you that in May 2027, I'll be hosting the Pathway to Victory Journeys of Paul Mediterranean Cruise. This is an exquisite 10-day vacation aboard a luxury cruise ship, traveling to some of the most beautiful locations in the world, including the Greek Isles, Ephesus, Rome, and Santorini. You can register right now for the Journeys of Paul Mediterranean Cruise by going to ptv.org. And then, at the close of my message today, we'll describe helpful resources that'll help you take your next steps in understanding Bible prophecy. I'd like to point you to one of those resources right now. My commentary on the book of Revelation is called Final Conquest. Revelation was written 2,000 years ago to persecuted Christians, and its message was simple. Stay faithful because Jesus is coming soon. Doesn't that sound like an urgent message for believers today as well? When you give a generous gift to support the ministry of Pathway to Victory, I'll make sure that you receive a copy of my commentary on Revelation called Final Conquest. We'll share our contact information later in the program. But right now, it's time for today's study on the tribulation. I titled my message, Early Warning Signs.
2: Transplants to Texas from states like California are surprised by a number of things when they come to Texas. But one of the things that surprises them most is our weather. You know, when you come from a state where the weather is pretty uniform, it's all the same all the time, people that come to Texas are surprised when what starts out as a clear and beautiful day can change dramatically in the afternoon. Ominous clouds appear on the horizon. Warnings come about threatening tornadic activity and thunderstorms. It can change very, very quickly. Today, we hear those warnings all the time. But it's interesting how people respond to those warnings of severe weather. Those who flaunt or just ignore storm warnings do so at their own peril. It can be very risky. You know, the Bible tells us that there's another severe storm coming to our earth one day. It's going to be the most fierce storm the world has ever experienced. It's the storm of God's wrath. Those who ignore the signs of God's coming storm upon the earth risk severe and eternal consequences. And that's what we're going to see today in our study of Revelation chapter 6. If you have your Bibles, I want you to turn to Revelation chapter 6 as we look at these early warning signs that will precede the great tribulation. The beginning of the end begins in Revelation 6. It's the beginning of the great seven-year tribulation. Now, what is the tribulation? It is a time, certainly, for God to pour out his wrath upon the earth. But most specifically, it is a time for God to complete his plan with Israel. Remember, 4,000 years ago, God chose a man named Abraham. And he said, Abraham, I'm going to make you the father of a great nation. And of course, that's the nation of Israel. But God has not finished his work with Israel yet. And I want you to see how the tribulation is actually the completion of God's plan for Israel before he brings an end to the world as we know it. Now, I want you to turn over to Daniel chapter 9, beginning with verse 24. And I want to show you what I believe is the single most amazing prophecy in all of the Bible. Now, for the next 10 minutes, we are going to wade into some deep theological waters. Got your waders on? We're going into some deep water, but if you will stay with me for these next 10 minutes, you're going to see things you've never seen before in Scripture. And most amazingly, you're going to be amazed at how accurate Scripture is and why you can trust the Bible, that it really is God's Word. Daniel chapter 9. Now remember the background for Daniel. Daniel was a young Jew who was taken captive by the Babylonians along with most of the Jews living in Israel. The Babylonians took them captive in 586 BC. And did Daniel begin to pray to God and ask God to give him a revelation about what the future would hold for him, but for all of Israel as well. And Daniel got more than he bargained for. God sent to Daniel the angel Gabriel. And Gabriel gave Daniel a panoramic vision of God's final plan for our Israel. And you find it here in chapters, verses 24 to 27. Look at this with me. 70 weeks have been decreed for your people. Now, what does that mean? What Gabriel is saying is 490 years have been decreed for your people and your holy city. And in these 490 years, here's what is going to happen to finish up God's plan for Israel. In these 490 years, first of all, to finish the transgression, that is, to put an end to Israel's rebellion, to make an end of sin. This is a reference to the eradication of the sacrificial system. No more sacrifices needed. Why? Thirdly, to make an atonement for iniquity. Israel's sins will have been finally paid for sometime during this 490-year period to bring in everlasting righteousness. That's a reference to the millennium, the rule of Christ on earth, to seal up vision and prophecy. That means no more prophecy needed any longer. And to anoint the most holy place, that is to rebuild the temple and have it be a permanent fixture on the earth. In other words, Gabriel said, Daniel, in 490 years, all of these things are going to be happen, and all of these promises are going to be fulfilled. Now, if I were Daniel, I would want to know, is that 490 years from today? When do we start counting down these 490 years? Well, Gabriel tells us in verse 26, it doesn't start right now, Daniel, but here's when you can start counting. So you are to know and discern that from the issuing of a decree to restore and rebuild Jerusalem until the Messiah, the Prince, there will be seven sevens and 62 sevens. 62 plus 7 is what? 69. 69 weeks of years. 69 sevens. If you want to do the math on it, that's 483 years. In other words, God has this stopwatch. It has 490 at the top. He's going to press that stopwatch at some point in the future. What is that future? Whenever the decree goes out to rebuild Jerusalem. Did you know that actually happened in history? And we know the exact year, we know the exact month, we know the exact day from secular history when that happened. It is March the 14th, 445 BC. That's when the Persian ruler, Artaxerxes Longimanus, gave the decree to allow the Jews to return and to rebuild Jerusalem. Gabriel said that's when the stopwatch begins. From the time that decree goes out until Messiah the Prince, there will be 483 years. What does that mean, until Messiah the Prince? Who was Messiah? Jesus. Good class. Very good. Okay. The Messiah was Jesus. What does that mean? From the time he appeared in Bethlehem? Is that when the 483 years stops? No, it says Messiah the Prince. This is a reference to the time that Jesus was presented as the Son of God. Do you remember when that happened? When it became clear to the whole nation he was presented nationally? It was when he entered the city on the back of a donkey, and the people said, Hosanna, Hosanna. That was the national presentation of Jesus as the Messiah. Now, again, we know when that happened. Great students of biblical chronology like J. Dwight Pentecost and Harold Honer, who specialize in chronology of the Bible, have calculated that day to be April the 2nd, 32 AD. And using the irregularities and the differences between the Jewish and the Roman calendars, they have gone to great lengths to show the time between the day that Artaxerxes Longimanus issued that decree in 445 BC to go back to Jerusalem until Jesus rode into the city on that day in 32 AD, April 2nd, it was exactly 483 years to the very date. That is what I call amazing. Remember, Daniel lived decades before that decree went out. He lived in the 6th century BC in the 500s, but he was able to look down because Gabriel allowed him to and said, this is going to happen in 445 BC. We're going to be allowed to go back. And not only that, Messiah the Prince will be presented in AD 32, 483 years. When Israel rejected Messiah, God stopped the stopwatch. It started at 490 years, 483 years passed. But when Israel rejected Christ, boom, the stopwatch stopped. How many years would have been left? You can look on the graphic. 7 years are left. There is a 7-year period of time left for God to finish everything he's going to do with Israel. Now, that time that God stopped the stopwatch, he stopped it in 32 AD, and it's been stopped for 2,000 years.
4: And it's predicted right here in verse 26 that a number of things would happen after that 483 years before the final 7 years. There'd be a gap. I don't think Daniel or anybody knew it would be thousands of years, but it has been. He said, then after the 62 weeks and the 7 weeks that preceded it, 483 years, then after those 483 years, Messiah will be cut off. That's a reference to the crucifixion, and have nothing. And the people who are of the prince who is to come will destroy the city and the sanctuary. Who is the prince who is to come? Different prince. This is the Antichrist. The people of the prince who is to come. The Antichrist will rule over a resurrected Roman Empire. And he's saying the people of this future prince, that is Romans, will destroy the city. That happened in 70 AD when Titus entered the city and destroyed Jerusalem. And its end will come with a flood. Now, verse 27. And he, that is the prince, the Antichrist, will make a firm covenant with the many for 1 week. 1 week, 7 years. That is when the final 7 years begins ticking off. The sign that God has restarted the stopwatch is when the Antichrist will make a firm covenant with Israel for 7 years. But in the middle of that 7 years, after the first 3.5 years, he will break that covenant. He will put a stop to sacrifice and grain offering, and on the wings of abominations will come one who makes desolate. There's 7 years left for God to finish his plan with Israel. Right now, the stopwatch is stopped. Between verses 26 and 27, we are living in that gap of time we call the church age. This is the time that God has temporarily set aside Israel. He said, I'm stopping with you right now so I can do something over here. Allow the Gentiles, non-Jews, to come to faith in Christ. And that's what Paul had in mind in Romans 11, 25, when he said, I don't want you to be ignorant, brethren, that a partial hardening has come to Israel until the fullness of the Gentiles has come in. When I have finished my plan with the Gentiles, I've not forsaken Israel. I've not forgotten about Israel. I'm letting Gentiles come to faith in Christ. But when the end of that time comes, we're going to restart the stopwatch and finish the plan with Israel. That's what the church age is. And what is the end of that period of time? It's the rapture of the church. When God gathers together all believers, that will mean it is time for that final 7 year period. And I think you can see how the two coincide with one another. How will the Antichrist rise to power? As we'll see next week, when he rises to power, he does so without any force. Have you ever thought, what is it in America that would willingly give up our democratic system to follow a dictator who says no freedom of speech, no freedom of religion, no freedom of commerce? Why will America, why will the entire world agree to that? It could be in part because of the chaos that ensues at the rapture. Can you imagine what it's going to be like when millions of people around the world disappear suddenly? I mean, can you imagine the chaos that would cause? Can you imagine just the infrastructure disruption of millions of people being taken away from their job? Or imagine the economic ramifications. Or think socially what would happen in our country, the chaos. You know, the Bible says in Thessalonians that the Holy Spirit is the restrainer of evil in our world right now. The Holy Spirit in Christians is what is holding evil in check. People who respect God and obey the laws because God has said to. Can you imagine if all of the Christians are suddenly taken out of this world and people are free to do whatever they want to do? I mean, you can just see the chaos in the world that is going to occur after the rapture of the church. I believe it is that chaos that will make people so desperate for order that they will willingly follow anybody who says they can bring peace out of chaos. And that's why in verse 7, you see the Antichrist rising to power without any opposition whatsoever. What is the purpose of the tribulation? Let me just mention two very briefly. Why does God have to do this? Is he just a cosmic killjoy who loves punishing people? No, there are two very important reasons for the tribulation. First of all, the salvation of the elect. Even in the tribulation, you see God's love and mercy. He's giving earth one more chance to repent. This is called Daniel's 70th week, the time of Jacob's distress, in order that Israel especially might have one last chance to accept Jesus as their Messiah before the final judgment of God. Verse 7 of Jeremiah 30, "Alas, for that day is great. There is none like it, for it's the time of Jacob's distress, but he will be saved from it." During the tribulation, you'll see many Gentiles saved, Revelation 7, verse 9, but you'll also see a multitude of Jews who will be saved. It's a redemptive purpose for the tribulation. It is a time for the salvation of the elect. And secondly, it's a time for the condemnation of the lost. A holy God cannot allow evil to go unpunished. And this is a time for God to pour out his wrath on unbelievers. Isaiah 26, verse 21, "For behold, the Lord is about to come out from his place to punish the inhabitants of the earth for their iniquity, and the earth will reveal her bloodshed and will no longer cover her stain." Let me just say this about an overview of the tribulation judgments. As we're going to see in the weeks ahead, these judgments are actually a series of three different judgments. There are the seven seals that are mentioned in Revelation 6. That's the first set of seven judgments. The first of three sets of judgments. Each has seven in it. They're the seven seals. And then in Revelation 8 through 11, the trumpet judgments. And then finally, the bowl judgments in Revelation 16. Each of these three series of judgments increases in severity. The first seal's judgments happen in the first 3.5 years. The final set of judgments, the trumpet and the bowl judgments, take place in the last 3.5 years. Talking about thunderstorms, one way you could understand the increasing severity of these judgments is by the different ratings that weather forecasters use to rate thunderstorms. I would call the seven seal judgments a TS3 thunderstorm. Darkness descends with occasional lightning strikes, moderate rain and wind, pea-sized hail. The seven trumpets would be a TS4 thunderstorm. Very dark, increased lightning, heavy rains, damaging winds, and golf ball to baseball-sized hail. And then that final series of judgment, the bowl judgments, would be a TS5. Pitch black, continuous lightning strikes, flooding rains, tornadic activity, and grapefruit-sized hail. I want you to notice the way these judgments are arranged. You have the first seven seal judgments in Revelation 6, but the seventh seal judgment contains all of the trumpet judgments, 1, 2, 3, 4, 5, 6, 7. And the seventh trumpet judgment contains all of the bowl judgments as well. So really, when we talk about these series of three judgments, all of them are contained in these seven seals. And that's why that picture is so powerful that we saw last time. That is when God the Father on the throne hands that seven-sealed book, scroll, to Jesus, the Son of God. When Jesus takes possession of that seven-sealed scroll, he is holding in his hands all of the judgments against the earth that will culminate with his return to earth to reclaim that which belongs to him. That's why that is such a dramatic, dramatic picture. How do we prepare for this coming storm, this certainty of God's judgment? I want you to look at me and I want you to listen to these words very carefully. It comes from the Living Translation of 1 Thessalonians 5, 8 through 10. And there's somebody, I believe, listening to me right now who needs to take seriously these words about the only way to prepare for the coming storm. But let us who live in the light be clear-headed, protected by the armor of faith and love, and wearing as our helmet the confidence of our salvation. For God chose to save us through our Lord Jesus Christ, not to pour out his anger on us. Christ died for us, so that whether we are dead or alive when he returns, we can live with him forever. Trusting in Jesus Christ as your Savior today is the only way to escape the coming and certain storm of God's judgment.
1: 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And to help you, we've prepared a number of exclusive resources that are available for a limited time. 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
3: 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That's P.O. Box 223-609, Dallas, Texas, 75222. I'm David J. Mullins. In recent years, we've witnessed a number of terrible tragedies around the world. But while indeed tragic, none of these disasters comes even close to the catastrophes that will befall mankind during the Great Tribulation. Hear a message called God's Judgments Unsealed. That's Tuesday on Pathway to Victory. Pathway to Victory with Dr. Robert Jeffress comes from the pulpit of the First Baptist Church of Dallas, Texas.
5: 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From Psalm 34, verse 8. Oh, taste and see that the Lord is good. 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
6: 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Hi, I'm John Gager, and if you're looking for encouraging hymns and worship music, join me every Sunday morning from 6 to 9 Central. 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
8: Do you remember the old commercial tagline from the medical alert company, Life Call? 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When the user pressed the call button on the necklace and said those words, help was on the way. You know what? Lots of Christians I know have fallen into sin, and they're having trouble getting back up. Hey, when we fall, the devil is quick to move in and say, give up. You're nothing more than a failure, a fraud, and a loser. But what does God say when we fall? He doesn't say give up. He says get up. Proverbs 24:16 reminds us, for a righteous man falls 7 times and rises again. Have you fallen into sin? Hit your life call button and call on the Lord. He will forgive you. He will cover you with his mercy and grace. Now that's real hope.
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5: We're reminded in James 4:8 to draw near to God, and he will draw near to you. 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
10: It's 96 and partly cloudy. Wind is from the south-southwest at 5 to 10 miles per hour. Tonight, clear with a low in the upper 70s. Then tomorrow, thunderstorms with a high in the upper 90s. Tomorrow night, clear with a low in the low 80s. It's 96 and partly cloudy.

Good afternoon, a good Monday afternoon to you, and welcome to the Journey Home as we begin a new month. It's August, and we are going to worship the Lord throughout this month and give praise to Him. And we start today by blessing the Lord. And reading in Habakkuk in chapter 3, it says, "Though the fig tree should not blossom, and there be no fruit on the vine, though the yield of the olive should fail, and the fields produce no food, though the flock should be cut off from the fold, and there be no cattle in the stalls, yet I will exalt in the Lord. I will rejoice in the God of my salvation. The Lord God is my strength." And so we are going to bless the Lord and praise Him, even in the difficult circumstances, because He is our strength. He is the God of our salvation. So blessed be the name of the Lord in the good times and the difficult ones, but knowing that He never changes, He's always with us. So let's praise Him as we begin the journey home together.

singing our praise to the Lord today, blessing Him, praising Him. To bless the Lord means to praise and thank Him for His many benefits. And in God's Word, you can read of those benefits, especially in chapter 103 in the book of Psalms, as David writes of the many things we can give thanks to the Lord for. But also, as we were reading earlier in Habakkuk 3, that we praise the Lord even when it is a difficult time, when there is no food and there is problems and things going on, yet exalting and rejoicing in the God of our salvation, because He is our strength. And He watches over us. We're going to hear this hymn and be reminded that the Lord cares about the birds of the air. Jesus spoke of that in the Sermon on the Mount, but how much more He cares for you. His eye is on the sparrow, but I know He cares for me, and He cares for you today. So keep your eyes on Him, because He is walking right there with you on your journey with Him. Thanks for listening. This is KHCB, helping you draw closer to Jesus Christ, your salvation.

God's Word, a lamp to our feet, a light to our path. As we begin a new month, we are going to be memorizing some verses on the theme of the Lord is good. And this week, we begin in Psalm 34, verse 8. Oh, taste and see that the Lord is good. Blessed is the man that trusteth in him. Psalm 34, verse 8. Oh, taste and see that the Lord is good. Blessed is the man that trusteth in him. Trusting in the Lord and knowing that he is good and he is always good to us. Those are the words of Scripture, Psalm 34, 8, the weekly memory verse on KHCB, helping you draw closer to Jesus Christ and his Word. This is The Journey Home as we worship the Lord and give thanks to our great and mighty God.

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0: And you can stand on God's promises today. They're found throughout His Word, the Bible. We heard the promise He's always here, found in Hebrews 13, the promise that nothing can separate you from His love in Romans 8, and then three wonderful promises in John 14. We read through that book last month. John 14, one of my favorite chapters. Jesus, knowing in just a few hours He was going to be crucified and was going to take the sin of the world upon Himself, and yet He was thinking of His disciples, wanting to encourage and comfort them. And those words are encouragement and comfort for us too. He begins by telling them, don't let your heart be troubled. And then He gives the promises of going to prepare a place for us and coming again. Then the promise of provision, that He would provide another helper, the Holy Spirit, who would be with us forever. And then the promise of His perfect peace. He says, peace I leave with you, my peace I give you, not as the world gives. But then He says again, don't let your heart be troubled or let it be fearful. So I trust that you know Jesus Christ is your Savior, and those promises are yours. He's preparing a place for you. He's provided the Holy Spirit, and He gives to you His perfect peace. So don't let your heart be troubled today, or let it be fearful. Words of promise from God's Word, the Bible, and Johnny is going to share a promise with us now as we spend a moment with her, and then more music on the journey home. 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
1: Hi, I'm John Erickson Tata. In most hospitals, if a child is born short of 24 weeks, he is left to die. It's the standard age of viability. But baby Chloe was born 2 weeks shy of that mark, and by most regulations, she should have been left to die. Thankfully, though, the hospital where she was born did not abide by that rule, and resuscitation saved her life. But Chloe's life is not easy. She cannot walk or talk, but oh, does she smile. And that is what attracts people to her. It's her joy. Most medical professionals believe that children like Chloe would be better off dead. But 2 Corinthians chapter 5 tells us to, quote, regard no one from a worldly point of view. 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
1: It's 96 and mostly cloudy. Wind is from the south-southeast at 10 to 15 miles per hour. Tonight, clear with a low in the upper 70s. Then tomorrow, thunderstorms with a high in the upper 90s. Tomorrow night, clear with a low in the low 80s. It's 96 and mostly cloudy.

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0: Across the world, thousands of Christians are gathering in secret places to join in worship and prayer, even in the midst of danger. Many are reporting renewed spiritual openness, yet pressure and limitations on faith remain in many of these areas. These stories about persecution remind us how quickly religious freedom can be challenged and why believers should stay aware of the law and policies that can affect the churches, the schools, and the ministries. Protect your religious ministry of liberty. Can I say that again? Stand vigilant. Protect your religious liberty. Contact us at the Christian Law Association today. We would be honored to try to help you stand for your faith. Be sure that you realize, in America, we have protection of religious belief. Yet around the world, and including America, these beliefs are under attack. Pray for this issue, and pray that in America we preserve the integrity of the freedom of our faith.
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He is the waymaker, the miracle worker, the light in the darkness, and he is our great Savior. He also loves us. As 1 John 3:16 says, 1 John 3:16 says that we know love by this, that he laid down his life for us. So we are giving thanks to the Lord, who is the way maker, the miracle worker, the one who loves us with an everlasting love, and the one who gives grace and mercy to us every day. Give thanks to our great God of mercy. 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

0: Jesus said, I am the light of the world in John 8. He said, I am the bread of life in John 6. And he is the resurrection and the life from John 11. Our great Savior, who loves us, who has died for us but rose again, offering eternal life as we put our trust in him. The light of the world, his mercy is more. Some words of promise for you today, some words of encouragement on your journey. Thanks for listening to KHCB as we pause to hear from John Stone Street and then worship the Lord. And coming up in a few minutes, you'll hear the August hymn of the month as we begin a new month and a hymn of worship and praise. This is KHCB.
1: Welcome to Breakpoint, a daily look at an ever-changing culture through the lens of unchanging truth. For the Colson Center, I'm John Stone Street. Rodney King's famous question, can we all get along, is never easily answered, but especially in an age of such deep ideological, political, and cultural division. Christians should constantly strive to engage friends and family with what is true, whether at home or in the workplace or on social media, and especially in person. The issues that are at stake are many, and many of the issues at stake are incredibly consequential. But what is the right tenor and tone? What is the Christian approach to these conflicts? At least part of the conflict today that we feel is within the different camps within Christianity, promoting contrasting strategies. Some are calling for a more aggressive approach, justifying harsh and personal attacks. Others are calling for Christians to be winsome and nuanced, and there are plenty of us that find ourselves somewhere in between these two options. Now, on its own, the call for mere civility is important, but it also falls short. The word civility shares a Latin root with the word civilization and citizen. So to be civil is to point to something beyond our disagreements, to things that connect us as citizens and within a larger civilizational cause. However, we've lost so much of that ground on what our shared citizenship could possibly mean and what our civilization is about, that finding common ground will often mean abandoning essential non-negotiable truths. And that realization has led so many Christians to respond to the downward spiral in our cultural moment, especially when it comes to things like human sexuality and marriage and life and other issues, with a call for a more offensive and bold posture. Too often, winsomeness has meant compromise, as if loving our enemies meant never getting around to telling people the truth. A helpful framing for how to think about the challenges of this moment can be found in the writings of Dietrich Bonhoeffer, a 20th century Christian who stood with conviction and courage in the face of Nazi Germany in response to the rise of Hitler and the Third Reich. In his book Ethics, he called on Christians to be faithful in the here and now, writing this, quote, "Do and dare what is right, not swayed by the whim of the moment. Bravely take hold of the real, not dallying now with what might be. Not in the flight of ideas, but only in action is freedom. Make up your mind and come out into the tempest of the living." You see, for Bonhoeffer, the Christian faith was incarnational. It had to be lived in whatever time and place God put us. To be human is to be in a tempest of the living. Christians, Bonhoeffer believed then, belonged in the fray. We cannot be paralyzed by fear of what others think, nor should constant concern over how we will be heard or interpreted be the thing that keeps us silent and inactive. The Christian voice is needed. Even more, Bonhoeffer believed, the Christian is needed. That's no justification for gratuitous coarse language or bombastic attitudes or simply being a jerk. As a Colson Center colleague of mine likes to say, a jerk for Jesus is still a jerk. That's where the wisdom that's promised by God is so essential. We need the wisdom of when to speak, how to speak, and why to speak. If you want to grow in your understanding of biblical wisdom, make plans now to attend the 2027 Colson Center National Conference. The theme is Pursue Wisdom. 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That's ColsonConference.org. For the Colson Center, I'm John Stone Street with Breakpoint.
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Come thou fount of every blessing, tune my heart to sing thy praise. That's the August hymn of the month, beginning this week, this month, to hear this wonderful hymn. Just hearing that now from Babbie Mason. And one of the phrases in that hymn, many are sure about what it means. It's, here I raise mine Ebenezer. Well, that is based on scripture, 1 Samuel 7:12. An Ebenezer is a stone of help, which was a symbol of God's faithfulness. So being reminded as we raise that symbol to know God is faithful and we praise him. Well, on the journey home, we are worshiping the Lord together. So a few more worship songs to close out this hour. Here we are to worship as we give thanks to our great and mighty God.

0: Attitudes Answers, a healthy lifestyle from a Christian perspective, with individual marriage and family counselor, Olin Baker.
1: There are special occasions when dressing up in a costume and wearing a mask is acceptable and fun. Every year, young and not so young children come knocking at the door, holding out their bags, expecting to receive a treat. A high school student told me he put on an imaginary mask to pretend he was happy and all was well at home. He was forbidden to tell his friends his parents were separated with divorce impending. Facades and false impressions rarely hide the real person. The good news is it's impossible to hide and cover up who you are from God because He knows your heart, mind, and soul. Think about it. If others can see through your facade and false impressions, how much more in-depth does God see you? God's unconditional love tells you to take off the mask and come to Him just as you are and make a new beginning free of falsehoods and cover-ups. I'm Olin Baker.
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come. Now is the time to worship. And we've been worshiping the Lord today on the journey home, beginning with the words in Habakkuk 3, praising the Lord even in the difficult times. Yet I will exalt in the Lord. I will rejoice in the God of my salvation. And as we close out the journey today, we'll hear the words of promise in Romans 8, that God works all things together. So let's praise the Lord. Let's give thanks to be reminded of His faithfulness, that He is our salvation, and that He works all things together. Thanks for joining me today on the journey home, helping you draw closer to the God of your salvation.

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1: It's 96 and partly cloudy. Wind is from the south at 5 to 10 miles per hour. Tonight, clear with a low in the upper 70s. Then tomorrow, thunderstorms with a high in the upper 90s. Tomorrow night, clear with a low in the low 80s. It's 96 and partly cloudy.

0: Hello, friends, and welcome once again to Sincerely Yours Time. Grateful for an opportunity that we have each day to pause our regular programming and hear from you, our listening audience. What a blessing you are to us, the KHCB family, spread around the world. 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They write, "Dear KHCB, I missed receiving your radio signal for about a week and realized how much your station means to me. 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How encouraging. Thank you so much for taking the time to write to us, and thank you for your financial partnership with the ministry as well. I'm sorry that you have trouble sleeping sometimes at night. I am in that camp from time to time as well. Grateful that KHCB can be there 24 hours a day, 7 days a week, pointing us towards Jesus Christ, even in those moments where you have trouble sleeping. Also a great support during the day with the Bible teaching and music. I trust that God is using KHCB in your life whenever it is that you listen. Again, thanks so much for taking the time to write to us. We're blessed by your encouragement. It does mean a lot to us. From another listener in Texas, they write, "During COVID, when church was limited or closed, I searched for support for my Christian life. The radio, maybe examining and listening to several stations, I praise God for allowing me to find KHCB from my rural ranch. I filled my soul with Christian messages and songs. Your broadcasting is precious to me. So well done. Thank you. Thank you." Well, thank you. A blessing to know that God has used the ministry. Grateful that He led you to the ministry during COVID, the pandemic, such an unusual time in our history where almost everyone's schedule and life was disrupted pretty significantly. Grateful that the Lord brought you to KHCB and that you've been able to listen ever since. I trust that KHCB will be used to draw you closer to Him each and every day. Well, friends, we'd be encouraged to hear from you in the month of August. Our email address is email@khcb.org. Our street address is 2424 South Boulevard, Houston, Texas, 77098. Let's take a look now at the daily financial report, a report of the Lord's faithfulness to the ministry. $5,102 given to the ministry of KHCB today, all of that credited towards the month of July. And that means that our total for the month is $210,054. We'll continue to update you on that for a few more days before we close the books officially on July. Our budget each month is $350,000. And that means right now we're $142,038 short in the month of July. We are so grateful for your prayers and faithful financial support. Until the next time we get together, may the Lord bless you and keep you. Sincerely yours, Scott Cruz.
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3: And today we go behind the scenes of the book of Proverbs to the man who was the human author of them. First of all, we need to recognize that this book is unlike any of the other books in the Bible. It is not paragraphs telling a story or poetry like in the book of Psalms. It is a listing of the words of wisdom of the wisest man who ever lived. Sometimes there are two or three proverbs about the same subject linked together, but quite often there's a proverb about this, next to a proverb about that. You can't read the book of Proverbs the same way. You have to read it and thematically put the proverbs together that deal with the subjects. That's what we've tried to do in this series. And today, we're going to help you understand why Proverbs is so important. I hope that you will stay with us throughout this message and throughout this month. During the month of August, we have a wonderful book that we want to send to you as a result of your support of Turning Point. When you give to Turning Point, we like to say thank you in a tangible way. And this may be the most contemporary subject we could talk about, because I've never seen a time in my life on this earth when anti-Semitism is in such a roar. Today, everywhere you turn, it's about anti-Semitism, and it's not even being cloaked behind closed doors. It's out in the open. We can't let that continue without saying, this is what the Bible says. So we put together this book called God's Heart for Israel. This is a result of many messages I've given on this subject over the years. We've combined these messages and put them in chapters that will help you understand why Israel is being targeted. Here is the answer in this book, God's Heart for Israel. This book is yours for the asking when you send your gift to us during the month of August. We'd love to send this to you. We want you to have this. But please help us, if you can, during this month, and be generous, and we'll thank you with this book as soon as we receive your letter. Right now, it's time for us to get into this message about Proverbs and why it is the way it is, why we look at it the way we do. Here is Powerful Principles from Proverbs.
4: One of my favorite stories is a story about a frustrated mother whose two sons were driving her crazy. She had tried everything to keep them in line, and when one day she had an over-the-fence discussion with the neighbor, she learned that her neighbor had also had problems with her sons when they were younger. And she said that after she had tried everything, she finally took her sons to her priest, and he got them straightened out for good. Well, this mother had exhausted all of her options, and she didn't have a better idea, so she followed her neighbor's advice and took her two sons to the local parish priest. The younger boy was left in the waiting room, and the older boy was ushered into the solemn presence of the robe-clad clergyman. Without so much as introducing himself, he stared into the eyes of the frightened boy and began his interrogation with this question: "Where is God?" The boy was speechless. The priest spoke again. "Young man," I said, "where is God?" The young lad looked away, searching the room as if the answer might be found in the religious items that filled the office. He still did not an answer. A little louder and with more emphasis, the priest asked for the third time, "I ask you, where is God?" This time the boy leaped to his feet and ran out of the office, and when he came to the waiting room, he grabbed his younger brother by the hand and pulled him out the door. "Let's get out of here," he said. "They've lost God and they're trying to pin it on us." As you look around in the world today, it's not hard to understand that a lot of places they've lost God. Lost him from culture, lost him from family life, lost him in the media. But the saddest of all is that so many times people lose God at church. They come to church hoping to find something to strengthen them and help them and cause them to grow in their lives, and they receive everything else but the one thing that could make a difference, and that is they get everything but God, everything but His Word, everything but the principles that are life-changing. And that's why, as tedious as it may seem to you on occasion, we have decided that the only thing we really have to offer that makes us unique and gives us a reason to be in existence is we offer God. Not that we have a corner on Him or we can franchise Him, but we offer Him through His Word and through the principles that are in the Bible. And how many of you know that when you have God, you have everything? And so if you don't start there, if you don't begin there, you end up spending your whole life on a detour and a useless trip that takes you nowhere and leaves you empty. God is found in the Word. God is found in the Scripture. And as we study the Scripture, we learn what God wants, what God thinks, who God is, how God responds, what God expects. The Proverbs are filled with truth about God and how we're to respond to Him in our life in everyday practical ways. Now, the book of Proverbs is a very wonderful book, and it's a unique book, and it is, in essence, a book that came in answer to a prayer. And I want to begin our study in this book by pointing to the prayer that produced the Proverbs. And if you have your Bibles, you will find this prayer in the book of 1 Kings and the third chapter. It is a prayer that was prayed by Solomon. I guess before I read this prayer, I should ask you this question. If God gave you the opportunity to ask for anything you wanted, what would your prayer be? Well, you don't read that very often in the scripture, but here's a situation where God gave a man the opportunity to ask for whatever he wanted. And beginning in the third verse of 1 Kings chapter 3, we read these words. And Solomon loved the Lord, walking in the statutes of his father David, except that he sacrificed and burnt incense at the high places. Now the king went to Gibeon to sacrifice there, for that was the great high place. And Solomon offered 1,000 burnt offerings on that altar. At Gibeon, the Lord appeared to Solomon in a dream by night, and God said, Solomon, ask, what shall I give you? And Solomon said, you have shown great mercy to your servant David, my father, because he walked before you in truth, in righteousness, and in uprightness of heart with you. You have continued this great kindness for him, and you have given him a son to sit on his throne as it is this day. Now, O Lord my God, you have made your servant king instead of my father David, but I am a little child. I do not know how to go out or come in. And your servant is in the midst of your people, whom you have chosen, a great people, too numerous to be numbered or counted. Therefore, give to your servant an understanding heart to judge your people, that I may discern between good and evil, for who is able to judge this people of yours? And the speech pleased the Lord that Solomon had asked this thing. Then God said to him, because you have asked this thing and have not asked long life for yourself, nor have asked riches for yourself, nor have asked the life of your enemies, but have asked for yourself understanding to discern justice. Behold, I have done according to your word. See, I have given you a wise and understanding heart, so that there has not been anyone like you before you, nor shall any like you arise after you. And I have also given you what you have not asked, both riches and honor, so that there shall not be anyone like you among the kings all your days. So if you walk in my ways to keep my statutes and my commandments as your father David walked, then I will lengthen your days. And Solomon awoke, and indeed it had been a dream, and he came to Jerusalem and stood before the Ark of the Covenant of the Lord and offered up burnt offerings, peace offerings, and made a feast for all of his servants. That is a remarkable story. Solomon, young Solomon, 20 years old, stands before Almighty God, and through a dream it was communicated to him to ask for whatever he wanted. And he had just been anointed as the king, and he said, what I need more than anything else is wisdom. I need a wise heart. I need to be able to sort out the issues of my people. Lord, I'm just a child, so give me wisdom. And the Bible says that the request that Solomon asked of God pleased God in such a way, because he didn't ask for the things that you normally would ask for in such an opportunity. He didn't ask for riches or wealth or long life. He asked for wisdom, a discerning heart. And the Bible tells us that when God heard his prayer, he gave to Solomon that which he requested. And one of the amazing things about this prayer is that Solomon was only 20 years old when he prayed it. I don't know about you, but I remember a little bit about being 20. I'm even more amazed at Solomon's request when I think about that. So when Solomon prayed, he brought together in his prayer all the influences in his life that had been preparing him for this moment. And the result was that the Heavenly Father gave him, notice again verse 12, I have done according to your words. See, I have given you a wise and understanding heart so that there has not been anyone like you before, nor shall anyone like you arise after you, and I have given you what you have not asked, both riches and honor, so that there shall not be anyone like you among all the kings all your days." Just like Jabez, who prayed and God heard him, Solomon prayed and God heard him, and I can't help but insert here, we have not because we ask not. What is it the New Testament says in James 1:5? If any of you lack wisdom, let him what, class? Let him ask of God. When we find ourselves caught in the situation, we don't know what to do, the last resort should be the first resort, to come to Almighty God and ask for his wisdom as Solomon did. And the Bible tells us that Solomon became the wisest man who ever lived. The scriptures document this statement, not in just one isolated text, but in several very clear statements. Notice 1 Kings chapter 10, verses 23 and 24. This is what it says. "So King Solomon surpassed all the kings of the earth in riches and in wisdom. Now all the earth sought the presence of Solomon to hear his wisdom, which God had put into his heart." 1 Kings chapter 4, verses 29 to 31, and then again verse 34 says this, "And God gave Solomon wisdom and exceedingly great understanding and largeness of heart like the sand of the seashore. And Solomon's wisdom excelled the wisdom of all the men of the east and all the wisdom of Egypt. For he was wiser than all men, and his fame was in all the surrounding nations. And men of all nations from all the kings of the earth who had heard of his wisdom came to hear the wisdom of Solomon." And the most powerful testimony to his wisdom came from somebody who had just heard about it as a rumor. You've probably heard of the Queen of Sheba. Well, she's in this story too, corroborating this truth that Solomon was indeed the wisest man who ever lived. And if you still have your Bibles open to 1 Kings, turn over to 1 Kings chapter 10. The Queen of Sheba has come from afar to check out this report that Solomon is so wise and so wonderful. And she said to the king in verse 6, "It was a true report which I heard in my own land about your words and your wisdom. However, I did not believe the words until I came and saw with my own eyes, and indeed the half was not told me. Your wisdom and prosperity exceed the fame of which I heard. Happy are your men, and happy are these your servants who stand continually before you and hear your wisdom. Blessed be the Lord your God who delighted in you, setting you on the throne of Israel, because the Lord has loved Israel forever. Therefore he made you king to do justice and righteousness." She came and checked it out, and she said, "This is more true than I thought. Solomon was indeed the wisest man who ever lived. And he is the original fountainhead, humanly speaking, of all Old Testament wisdom." How many of you know that Solomon wrote the Song of Solomon? He wrote the Proverbs. He wrote the Ecclesiastes in the Old Testament, and Psalm 72 and Psalm 127. And we know that there's much more that Solomon wrote than that which is contained in the sacred scripture. For there are only 915 verses in all of the book of Proverbs. And yet, the Bible tells us in 1 Kings chapter 4 and verse 32 how prolific Solomon was. Turn back in your Bibles to 1 Kings chapter 4 and verse 32. It says here that Solomon spoke 3,000 proverbs, and his songs were 1,005. Now, if there's only 915 verses in the book of Proverbs and Solomon spoke 3,000, we have about a third of his proverbs collected for us here in the scripture. What a prolific writer. We know so much about him from the Old Testament. And when we know that, it ought to make us open our Bibles to the book of Proverbs with great anticipation. Here are the wise sayings of the wisest man who ever lived. Here are the distilled wisdom sayings from 3,000 distilled down to 900. And this is what God wants us to have in the sacred word so that we can grow and learn and prosper. The Proverbs are really an answer to a prayer. A prayer that Solomon prayed that God would give him wisdom. Now, I want to point out as we begin that there are some wonderful promises that precede the Proverbs. What will God do for you if you take seriously this book? Let me tell you something that I did. Some years ago, I was at a men's retreat. The guy who was speaking got up and he said, "Let me give you an assignment that will change your life." He said, "There are 31 chapters in the book of Proverbs, and there's one chapter for every day of the month, given a day or so, depending on which month it is in the year. Some are 30, some are 31, but

would apply to something that was on my schedule for that day or some situation that I was going to face. What a blessing is wrapped up in these wonderful truths from the Old Testament, from the wisdom of Solomon. And there are many promises in the Word of God for those who will take seriously this study. Notice Proverbs chapter 2, verses 10 and 11. When wisdom enters your heart and knowledge is pleasant to your soul, discretion will preserve you, understanding will keep you. The Bible says that when you take the wisdom of these proverbs and apply them, you will be kept and you will have discretion. Notice Proverbs 3:13. Happy is the man who finds wisdom and the man who gains understanding. Here's another promise for those who will study the wisdom of these verses. Notice Proverbs 3:15-18. She is more precious than rubies, and all the things you may desire cannot compare with her. This is the truth of the book of Proverbs. Length of days is in her right hand, in her left hand riches and honor. Her ways are ways of pleasantness, and all of her paths are peace. She is a tree of life to those who take hold of her, and happy are all those who retain her. And then notice Proverbs 8:11. For wisdom is better than rubies, and all things that may be desired are not to be compared to her. And Proverbs 16:16. How much better to get wisdom than gold, and to get understanding to be chosen rather than silver. And Proverbs 24:14. So shall the knowledge of wisdom be unto thy soul. If you have found it, there is a prospect, and your hope will not be cut off. And I could list many more. There's probably another dozen promises in this book for those who will take seriously the wisdom contained in the Proverbs. We're going to take seriously what God is teaching us through the writings of the wisest man who ever lived, under the inspiration of the Holy Spirit, communicating to us God's truth in an everyday practical way so that we can figure out what to do. Anybody else ever wonder what to do? Now, that is the promise that goes with this book. Let me add a third thought, the purpose that pervades the Proverbs. Over and over again, Proverbs says, get wisdom. No matter what else you acquire, if you have to turn down gold and silver and rubies, get wisdom. Because wisdom will help you in a way that none of these other commodities will. But the question then is, what is wisdom? If we get it, how will we know we have it? Wisdom has been defined in many ways, and I have a whole sheet full of definitions of wisdom from some of the greatest people who've ever lived and great thinkers, people like Coleridge, who said that wisdom is common sense in an uncommon degree. Or Charles Haddon Spurgeon, who said the right use of knowledge. Or someone has added, wisdom is knowledge using its head. If I had to choose my favorite secular definition, it would go like this. Wisdom is doing the right thing without precedent. Wisdom is knowing what to do without having experienced the situation before, but having an intuition within your heart because of what you know from God and His Word, that you know what to do. All of the above definitions and descriptions of wisdom help us to focus this way. We need the wisdom that God Himself can give. He, not Solomon, is the fountainhead of wisdom. And all of the wisdom that Solomon had came to him from God because he asked God to give it to him, remember? Now, what does wisdom look like in practical, everyday language? How does it work? I remember some years ago reading a book by C.I. Packer called Knowing God. It's a classic book, and if you ever see it in the bookstore, you should buy it because it will help you with many, many walks that you have in your Christian life. But in this book, he talks for just a few moments about wisdom and what it means to have the wisdom of God. He said there are two basic ideas of wisdom that people have. He said one of them is like the picture you would see if you were, and this is an older book, so you can see he's in an older metaphor, the kind of picture you would see if you were to sit in the control room of a major railway in a city.
perhaps in some of the subways in the major cities of our country today. And there on the map, you would see lights that represent all of the

0: various subway trains that are moving throughout the city. And he said, as you sit there, you can see everything that's going on in the city, all the subways moving from one direction to the other, and you have a total picture of everything that's happening in that system. He said, unfortunately, there are a lot of people who feel like that if they get God's wisdom, they're going to get that. They'll be able to sit in the control room of the universe and understand why everything works and how it works and where it's going and when it's going to get there and when it's going to be late and all of that. How many of you know that if you have wisdom from God, you don't have that? Because if there's ever one thing I've been saying more and more in recent days, it's, I don't understand why this is happening. I don't understand how this fits. I don't know why this is going on. I don't see how these two things happen. I really believe that I'm coming to grips with the fact that life is more of a mystery than most of us really want to admit. And if wisdom is being able to sit in the control room and understand everything that God is doing, then I can't tell you how to get that, because I don't think that's available to man. Packer said, the other kind of wisdom is, you're driving one of the cars, you're driving one of the trains, and you're trying to figure out what to do, and you're negotiating your way through the city, and you're asking Almighty God to give you direction so you know whether to take a right turn or a left turn. And so he gives you the wisdom for your own life. Now, how many of you know God does that? Doesn't he do that? God gives you the wisdom to determine what to do. That's why he says, if any man lack wisdom, let him ask of God and he will give it to him. God will give you the wisdom to know what to do with your children. God will give you wisdom for your marriage. God will give you wisdom for your finances. He will give you the wisdom you need to make the right decisions about your life. But if you think wisdom is going to help you have the answers to all of the great philosophical problems of the world, that's not what God is talking about.
1: You know, Proverbs is a lot about wisdom, and we learn that wisdom is knowledge using its head. A lot of people have a lot of knowledge, but they don't have any wisdom. They can speak great, wonderful things, and some of them have a hard time tying their own shoes. You know, it's kind of a hard thing to understand. Wisdom is not more knowledge. Wisdom is knowing how to use the knowledge that God has already given to you. And we're going to continue to talk about that during this month. In the meantime, if you didn't hear the first part of this program, let me remind you that a resource for the month of August is the book God's Heart for Israel, What the Bible Says About Israel, Why We Should Be Careful About Our Relationship with Israel, and We Should Pray for the Peace of Israel. And this book will help you find the passages that teach us what our relationship with this nation should be. In a time when there's a lot of questions about that, here's some truth from the Word of God. The book is yours for the asking when you send a gift of any size during the month of August. Thank you for doing so. We'll see you tomorrow.
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7: This is FEBC Today with Ed Cannon, the president of the Far East Broadcasting Company. And we're going to hear a letter from a prisoner in Thailand. Do we see many come through like this?
8: Wayne, we have a very active program called our Bible Correspondence Course, which we mail to the prisons in Thailand. The prisoners, therefore, fill out the surveys and questions and mail them back to us, and it develops a conversation with imprisoned people in Thailand.
7: Here's what one wrote to us and said, "I never knew what Jesus or God was until I went to prison. There I had a chance to study distance learning course per my friend's recommendation, as he was studying it as well. I read and wrote, and it showed me who God is and who Jesus Christ is. I learned how important he is to humans because everything he did was for us. There will probably be no other like him. I confess that the Lord can truly save me, and I will follow him forever."
8: Jesus encouraged us to go into the prisons and visit prisoners.
7: Yes.
8: FEBC does that through this Bible Correspondence School. They can't listen to the radio in prison, but our ability to communicate to them in writing is our outreach to evangelize these people trapped and lost in a very dark and dingy place.
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1: Well, away!
2: Excuse me, pardon me. Captain, someone just told me that land had been sighted. Is it true?
3: It certainly is, Chaplain Pitfield. And no one is happier about it than I am.
4: Looks like the port of Lewistown, Captain, about 3 miles north.
3: Lewistown? Well, we were, of course. Let's mike for that port, mate. And that's only some 100 miles or so to the biggest city in the colonies.
2: What city is that, Captain?
3: Philadelphia, Chaplain Pitfield. Philadelphia.
5: We greet our friends everywhere with Chapter 15 of Apostle of Two Continents, the story of George Whitfield. This is another in the series Stories of Great Christians and comes to you from the Moody Bible Institute in Chicago.

0: Yes?
1: Reverend George Whitfield?
0: Yes.
1: Ah, good. We'd heard you'd come to Philadelphia, and we're honored, sir, deeply honored. My name is Triton, Eric Triton, and I represent the ministers of Philadelphia. We're hoping that you'll preach around the city before you leave.
0: Come in, Mr. Triton. Sit down, please.
1: Thank you. I hope you find your lodgings to your liking, Mr. Whitfield. If we'd had any idea that you were going to be in this part of the colonies...
0: I'm afraid none of us had that idea, Mr. Triton. You see, en route from England, we were driven off course by adverse winds. No one on board the ship had any idea where we were.
1: Oh, harrowing. Absolutely harrowing.
0: Not so much as you might think. God often puts us into situations where there's no alternative but to trust him. At times like that, there's necessity of great soul-searching.
1: That's the very kind of thing we'd like to put before our Philadelphia congregations. Most have heard of your rather interesting innovations on the usual service, preaching outside, unread prayers and the like. We'd have no trouble at all in securing large audiences.
0: Am I to be some sort of display or entertainment, Mr. Triton?
1: Well, no, of course not. God's work, sir. We all know that.
0: Your statements trouble me. But I shall be happy to meet with the clergy of Philadelphia and discuss the possibility of meetings here.
1: Fine, fine. Well, I shall pass your word along, and we'll be getting in touch immediately as to times and places and the working out of any other details. Thank you very much, Mr. Whitfield.
0: Thank you, sir. Here, let me...
1: No, don't bother. I can let myself out. You just rest up from that trip, and let me handle all the...
2: Excuse me.
1: Pardon me, sir. I should have been looking where I was going. I'll be getting in touch with you, Mr. Whitfield.
0: Thank you, Mr. Triton. Goodbye.
2: Do you mind if I just come in while the door's open?
0: No, come in.
2: Mr. Whitfield, I don't want to take much of your time, but I would like to talk over the possibility of a few things with you.
0: You have me at a disadvantage, sir. You know who I am, but...
2: Oh, I'm sorry. I should have introduced myself. Franklin is the name. Benjamin Franklin.
0: Benjamin Franklin? Poor Richard's almanac? Are you that Benjamin Franklin?
2: I'm flattered that you recognize me.
0: There's no need for that. There are very few on either side of the Atlantic that haven't been at least heard your name mentioned. Do come in.
2: I know you must be tired after your long voyage and the overland trip here, so I won't take much of your time. All I'm interested in for my Gazette are your plans while in Philadelphia. How long you plan to stay, questions such as that.
0: Well, as you probably already know, none of us planned on coming to Philadelphia at all. Our ship was driven off course.
2: Yes, I've heard that.
0: Actually, God's good hand was in evidence through it all. Fortunately, I had a supply of food which had been taken to Savannah for the orphanages were being starting there. Had it not been for those supplies, which were over and above what the ship normally carried, we might have all starved. And too, Lewistown was sighted at the very last possible moment.
2: Oh?
0: That's right. Our drinking water supply was gone. Actually, we had 1/2 pint left, but that wasn't worth even thinking about.
2: So you believe that God brought you here?
0: Yes, I do. I'm not sure why exactly, but I shall use the time to gather more supplies for the orphanage before I actually leave for Georgia. The others in my company have already left for Savannah to begin operations and construction.
2: Then you plan to collect supplies and any money you can to help your orphanage enterprise?
0: A few men already this morning have approached me with invitations to preach here in Philadelphia. You bumped into one just a few minutes ago. I hope to be responsible to my duty as a messenger of God while here, and I hope also to help the orphanage work.
2: Well, people will come to hear you. You have a unique reputation among churchmen. Some agree, some disagree, but all know of you. Which brings me to the second part of my visit here. I should like to put into print some of your sermons and possibly a few of your journals.
0: You want some of my sermons?
2: That's right. Makes good business sense to me to print your sermons while you're here in Philadelphia and being talked about.
0: You show yourself to be every bit as practical a man as poor Richard, Mr. Franklin.
2: I try to be.
0: Have you considered the practical aspects of taking the sacrifice of God for your own sins?
2: I shall make it a point to attend some of your services and personally proofread every one of your sermons, Mr. Whitfield. So preaching here is unnecessary. I can tell you that we disagree on a number of points, however. What about the material for print?
0: You shall have it. And I look forward to seeing you at some of my services, and for that matter, at any time, for an informal visit.
2: Well, I shall be there, along with what I'm sure will prove to be crowds. We'll all come to hear you speak, but I think you'll find it another problem to convert us, and an even greater one to obtain money from us.
3: Franklin, Ben Franklin.
2: Oh, Hardy, I didn't see you here this afternoon.
3: Small wonder. Have you ever seen such gatherings as this fellow Whitfield is able to draw?
2: Never. As I look around, I see representatives of every denomination and sect. And this is typical of his meetings. It's a matter of speculation to me to observe how much they admire and respect him, in spite of his common abuse of them. He assures them that they were naturally half-beasts and half-devils.
3: Yeah, I know. Makes me uneasy, that's what it does. And the man preaches everywhere.
2: And everywhere you can feel his influence. Listen to the conversations of people as they chat on the street. Religious matters.
3: Yeah, it's like a plague, that's what it is. And what about the way he seems to take the money right out of your pocket?
2: Don't I know that experience? Earlier this week, I happened to attend one of his sermons, in the course of which I perceived that he intended to finish with a collection. And I silently resolved he should get nothing from me. I had in my pocket a handful of copper money, 3 or 4 silver dollars, and 5 in gold. As he proceeded, I began to soften and concluded to give the copper.
3: Well, that's just the way it is.
2: Exactly. Another stroke of his oratory made me ashamed of that and determined me to give the silver. And he finished so admirably that I emptied my pocket into the collection dish, gold and all. You know, in his homeland, he was known as a spiritual pickpocket, Hardy. I think we're seeing the justification for such a name.
3: The things he says about God and all, they're awfully hard to let pass.
2: He is a good preacher and an excellent fellow. I've made it a point to make his acquaintance. There is no sham in him.
3: But you don't believe all of what he says about sin and judgment?
2: I'm not sure anyone can really know all that he claims to know. Don't let me discourage your inclination to follow him.
3: Oh, I'm not thinking of anything like that.
2: Possibly you'd better hear him a few more times.
3: I think I might, once or twice more, until my curiosity about him is satisfied.
2: George, I must admit it. I am defeated.
0: In what way, Ben?
2: You remember on our first meeting I told you that people would come to see you, but that as far as anything you might consider practical resulting from your meetings, you might just as well give up the idea?
0: I remember something like that, yes.
2: Well, I was wrong. I've never been this far wrong in my predictions before. Even poor Richard does a better job with the weather. Look at these.
0: What are those?
2: Orders, George. Literally hundreds of book orders. And for what kind of books? Religious books. The whole colony has suddenly become God-minded. And it's your doing, George.
0: I can't agree, Ben. If it were all my doing, the people would be Whitfield-minded. This is God's doing.
2: You really believe that, don't you?
0: By now you should know that I do. I wish you could see the truth of it.
2: Can anyone really know the truth? Is there such a thing as absolute truth?
0: Good-sounding questions, Ben. But almost sheer nonsense, you know.
2: I find an educated minister a rare treat, George. I do wish you'd build your orphanage here in Philadelphia. We could enjoy many more pleasurable discussions.
0: How deceptive vain pleasure is, whether mental or physical. For one moment, I too would rather have wallowed in intellectual gymnastics than really accomplish anything worthwhile.
2: Seriously, George, don't you think it more practical to start your orphanage here? Philadelphia has certainly enough orphans, and you have to send here for many of your materials, supplies. Almost seems a waste of money to do all of that at such a long range.
0: No, Ben, I'm not tempted. I know God would have this work started in exactly the place I've seen. My being chosen by the colony trustees as missionaries to Georgia, the massive funds, the well-organized plans, the awareness of the need, all point to Savannah.
2: And you call all these things indicators of God's will?
0: That's right, Ben. I'm really not surprised that it sounds like nonsense to you. The only real way to prove completely the Christian experience is in just that, experience.
2: So I've heard you say. It almost sounds as though you have compared ideas with Gilbert Tennant.
0: Gilbert who?
2: Tennant, young preacher who's written some things that I've published.
0: I don't believe I've heard of him.
2: What reminded me of him was a statement of his that might as well be yours. He said, "We can preach the gospel of Christ no further than we have experienced its power in our own hearts."
0: That's excellent.
2: I rather thought you'd like it. This man's father, William Tennant, operates a small school near here in Neshaminy. Actually, it's a kind of seminary for ministerial students.
0: I had no idea that such a thing existed in the colonies.
2: Would you like to see it? I'm sure the elder Tennant would be very glad to meet you.
0: I should like to see it very much.
2: Of course, I shall not accompany you. I'm afraid the Tennants are a little more avid in their disagreement with my theological position.
0: I don't know how they could be, Ben. I didn't know you had any.
2: Well, there are those who think that no position is a position in itself. Why don't you visit the Log College? That's what it's called. I think you'll find that you and the Tennants have much in

so we conclude Chapter 15 of Apostle of Two Continents, the story of George Whitfield. This is another in the series Stories of Great Christians. It comes to you from the Moody Bible Institute.

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1: It's 93 and partly cloudy. Wind is from the south-southeast at 15 to 20 miles per hour. Tonight, clear with a low in the upper 70s. Then tomorrow, thunderstorms with a high in the upper 90s. Tomorrow night, clear with a low in the low 80s. It's 93 and partly cloudy.

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2: Well, our best advice is to form a warm connection with people, and then what happens is the gospel naturally enters in, so sharing the gospel will never feel like a sales pitch or an awkward pivot. And the two skills you need are so easy: asking good questions and telling great stories. Yeah. If you have a couple of stories of what God's been doing in your life and you're able to ask good questions,